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2: Some showers and thunderstorms are possible before midnight tonight with partly cloudy skies and lows in the mid to upper 70s. Partly to mostly sunny with scattered showers and thunderstorms to end the work week tomorrow with highs in the mid 90s. Any lingering showers will be coming to an end tomorrow evening as skies become clear to partly cloudy overnight with lows in the mid 70s. Partly to mostly sunny to start the weekend Saturday with temperatures getting up into the upper 90s. I'm staff meteorologist Morgan Bolton for 88.9 KETR.
3: 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Sunday from 10 a.m. to 2 p.m. on KETR.
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6: 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I'm Sasha Pfeiffer.
0: And I'm Scott Detrow. This campaign cycle has been marked by a sharp rise in anti-Muslim rhetoric from some Republican candidates. It's been fueled in part by prominent victories by two Muslim American politicians, Zohran Mamdani in New York and Abdul El-Sayed in Michigan. NPR's Barbara Sprunt reports.
7: Hours after Abdul El-Sayed won the Democratic primary for Michigan Senate, one of his potential future colleagues, Senator Tommy Tuberville, called him a terrorist. The Alabama Republican is far from alone in trafficking in anti-Muslim rhetoric this cycle. South Carolina Congresswoman Nancy Mace posted that every Muslim holding public office is a Trojan horse.
8: We have seen a significant increase in anti-Muslim bigotry coming from elected officials, policymakers.
7: That's Maya Berry, executive director of the Arab American Institute.
8: There is a sense of one speaks about the American Muslim community in a way that you would generally not espouse towards another group or another faith without sort of hedging your comments and sort of saying, no, I don't mean it that way. Nope. Folks are perfectly comfortable meaning it that way when it comes to American Muslims, and that is really harmful.
7: Barry says this cycle, fear-mongering about Islam is paired with warnings about communism and socialism.
8: It is yet another example of how there's a focus group that sat down somewhere and they're like, let's talk about socialism, let's talk about communism, and then we can do the holy grail of bringing in Islam to it, and boy, is that going to play well.
7: Rakib Nayak is the executive director of the Center for the Study of Organized Hate. He says there's a notable distinction between the anti-Muslim rhetoric of the post-9/11 era and what's happening now.
9: More so presenting Muslims not just as a security threat, but also a demographic, political and civilizational threat. And most of these narratives are rooted in the Great Replacement Theory.
7: Great Replacement, the conspiracy theory that white populations in Western countries are being replaced by non-white populations to achieve a political agenda. It's been linked to multiple deadly attacks, including in San Diego, El Paso, and Pittsburgh. Nayak says New York Mayor Mamdani and El-Sayed's electoral successes are just one factor for renewed

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3: 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I'm looking at the area where the airliner struck the Pentagon. The smoke.
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3: Now, we are getting some information, better information.
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3: 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KETR also serves Bonham in Fannin County, population 10,559.

for eons, millennia. We've hunted animals not just for food, not just for pelts, not even just to snatch their children away as pets. Sometimes we hunt them for treasure. The narwhal's tusk, the elephant's ivory, the oyster's pearl, the part so much more valuable than the whole. But what happens when we seek our fortune from a gray, waxy stone born in the belly of a leviathan? Today on Snap Judgment, we're diving deep, deep underwater. Snap proudly presents The Whale. Snap Judgment, storytelling with the beat, right after this short message. Snappers, stay.

0: Live from NPR News in Washington, I'm Ryland Barton. President Trump says he will give certain people enrolled in Affordable Care Act plans $500 rebates. As NPR's Selena Simmons Duffin reports, the administration is aiming to use a pool of money that's usually sent to community groups to help people choose a plan and sign up for coverage.
1: Republicans in Congress and President Trump let COVID-era subsidies expire in the Affordable Care Act marketplaces at the end of last year. On average, premium costs doubled.
2: Even a middle-income, middle-aged person is probably paying thousands more than they were last year.
1: Cynthia Cox is with KFF, a nonpartisan health research organization.
2: This $500 might do something, but it is small in comparison to the amount that they're having to pay for health insurance premiums.
1: She says it's not clear if the Trump administration has the legal authority to send these payments and points out they won't go to the millions of people who lost coverage as a result of the premium spikes. Selena Simmons Duffin, NPR News.
0: An appeals court has upheld a block on President Trump's order to limit mail voting. The decision comes even as the Supreme Court's already considering the same case and as states are beginning to send out ballots for the midterm elections. Under the plan, the Postal Service won't deliver mail ballots from states that don't submit a list of voters. A new federal lawsuit filed today argues federal agencies are violating the rights of Americans who peacefully observe immigration enforcement. NPR's Jude Joffe Block reports the lawsuit alleges the pattern is playing out across the country.
3: The lawsuit is brought by the nonprofit Common Cause, which has members who are observers, and a Minnesota man who gave up following ICE vehicles after he says he was photographed by federal officers, threatened with criminal charges, and had his global entry status temporarily revoked. While other lawsuits have also argued that federal officers are violating the First Amendment rights of observers, this suit alleges it's due to a national policy and is a pattern happening all over. The federal agencies named in the complaint, the Department of Justice, the Department of Homeland Security, and the FBI, either declined NPR's request to comment or did not respond. Jude Joffe Block, NPR News.
0: Jimmy Kimmel says an interview with Texas Democratic Senate candidate James Tallarico won't air on TV under pressure from the FCC. It'll now air on YouTube instead. Stephen Colbert's show did the same thing in February. The Trump administration has been enforcing equal time rules for political candidates, which traditionally didn't apply to talk shows. Sales of previously occupied U.S. homes declined in August to their slowest annual pace in more than a year as home shoppers grappled with rising mortgage rates and home prices. This is the third straight monthly decline. Meanwhile, the median sales price increased 1.6% in August from a year earlier to more than $429,000. You're listening to NPR News from Washington. Ryanair's CEO disputes claims that a passenger was partly sucked out of an airplane window in July. The incident happened when a window shattered after takeoff on a flight from Greece to Germany. Witnesses said the passenger's head and shoulders were pulled out of the craft, but CEO Michael O'Leary argues no part of his body exited the plane and that the passenger deserves compensation, but not, quote, millions. Some educators in Vermont are trying to reimagine the college experience as more people question the cost of a college degree. From Vermont Public, Liam Elder Connors reports.
4: The Greenway Institute in Montpelier will offer just one degree, engineering. Its founders and advisors include tech executives, a former state education secretary, and a NASA engineer. Students will get hands-on experience, literally building things in class. And for the second half of their education, they'll get real engineering jobs. The college will also scale back on amenities to save money. There won't be a gym, and students will cook their own meals. Mark Somerville is Greenway's founding president.
5: So we'd like to talk about Greenway as being a place where students will take out their own trash.
4: Somerville says the college plans to welcome its first class next fall. For NPR News, I'm Liam Elder Connors in Montpelier, Vermont.
0: The NFL's San Francisco 49ers and Los Angeles Rams are playing in Australia tonight. The 49ers have been there for several days, but the Rams just arrived. They'll spend about as much time traveling to and from Melbourne as in the city itself. The Rams say that allows players to keep their sleep schedule. 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
7: We could see some showers and thunderstorms pass through before midnight tonight. Otherwise, we'll have partly cloudy skies with lows in the mid to upper 70s. Partly to mostly sunny tomorrow with scattered showers and thunderstorms and highs in the mid 90s. Any isolated showers will be coming to an end tomorrow evening as skies become clear to partly cloudy overnight with lows in the mid 70s. Partly to mostly sunny to start the weekend on Saturday with temperatures getting up into the upper 90s. I'm staff meteorologist Morgan Bolton for 88.9 KETR.
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12: Snap Studios. If you ever want to remind yourself of how small we are, how limited, go out, find someone who knows things to take you on their boat into the ocean, then cut off the engine for a while. Just be. Wait, bow around the infinite blue. And then, this is important, very important, get cosmically lucky. Have a pod of whales breach next to your boat from all sides. Feel the weight, the power of an alien intelligence giant beyond imagining. Twisting, turning, almost as if to get a better look at you. And then, just short of contact, watch them decide enough and dive back into their own universe. And I don't know how it changed me. I just know I'm not the same. And today, we're going back to the water. Snap Judgment proudly presents The Whale. My name is Gun Washington. Remember, it is so much better to be lucky than to be smart when you're listening to Snap Judgment.

0: Now, for today's story, we take you to La Palma, a small Spanish island in the Canary Islands archipelago. This is a place where most of the time, life moves slowly. People farm their land. They stop to have coffee with their neighbors. You know, it's a kind of place where not much happens, except that in recent years, La Palma has made international news twice, and both times because of the forces of nature. And today we want to tell you the story about something incredible that came from the sea. Before that, there was something that came from the land. Producer Eric Yanez brings us a story. Snap Judgment.
1: 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No me lo puedo creer.
2: Hostia.
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4: ¿Se han dado cuenta del sonido?
5: It's September 2021, and a volcano has erupted on La Palma.
6: Se veía una humareda inmensa, negra, y una explosión. Y la humareda cada vez estaba más elevada, parecía que llegaba al cielo.
5: First, they saw the smoke. And then, an explosion rocked the island.
7: La lava en casa era verla y era chimeneas por todos lados de fuego.
5: This enormous tongue of lava. This massive black wall.
6: Esa lengua tremenda, esa mole negra y debajo. Cri, cri, cri, cri, cri, del sonido de la lava.
5: And underneath that wall, this crackling sound of lava moving.
7: Es que el volcán empezó y todo fue volcán.
5: And from that moment on, everything was the volcano.
8: Acaba de producirse la erupción volcánica en la isla de La Palma.
9: Estaban hablando.
10: There was a reporter speaking live on television, and suddenly, just 2 or 3 kilometers behind him, the first explosions appeared.
11: Esa es la imagen y también el sonido de la erupción del volcán en Cumbre Vieja en la isla de La Palma. Poco después de las 4.
9: Y lo que se vio es como una especie de.
10: And then we heard what sounded like thunder, and saw a dark cloud burst out of the earth.
5: That's Dr. Antonio Fernandez. He's a scientist and a wildlife veterinarian. And as someone born on the island, he knows that volcanoes are just part of the land's history.
9: La isla de La Palma es una isla volcánica. En los últimos 70 años.
10: La Palma is a volcanic island. In the last 75 years, there have been 3 eruptions. It's a place where you learn to live with the forces of nature. But this volcano was different. It struck the island at its core.
9: Golpe en el corazón.
5: For 3 months, everyone watched as lava moved across the island. It wiped out entire neighborhoods. Churches, schools, cemeteries. Nearly 7,000 people were forced to evacuate and relocate to nearby towns. You see, this wasn't one of the island's existing volcanoes erupting. It was a new one, literally forming right under people's feet. The first craters opened just a few kilometers from where people lived. This new volcano didn't even have a name. Only later did it become known as Tajogaite.
9: Yo lo llamo la cicatriz de la isla.
10: I call it the island's scar. It's a turning point in the life of the island.
9: Yo lo único que le deseo a La Palma.
10: All I wish for La Palma and its people is that the volcano gives back what it took from them, and then some.
9: Lo que les quitó, pero con intereses.
5: It had been 2 years after the Tajogaite explosion. La Palma was still recovering from the destruction. And this is when something else happened. Something completely different. And once again, La Palma was in the headlines. But this time, it wasn't because of something that emerged from the land. It was because of something that came from the sea.
2: we were in the lab in the university as any other day, you know, just a normal random day of PhD students running around the lab nonstop.
5: That's Paula Alonso. She's also a wildlife veterinarian.
2: And suddenly we got a call. There's a sperm whale. It just stranded on La Palma, which is one of the most remote islands here in the Canary Archipelago, in the most remote beach ever.
5: Paula was working at the University of Las Palmas de Gran Canaria, about 150 miles away, on a neighboring island.
2: And we started receiving a lot of calls, right? Because, like, boats were seeing it, people were seeing it, police were seeing it.
5: Across the world, there's something called a stranding network. Teams of veterinarians and scientists who respond when whales or dolphins wash ashore. Paula is part of one of those teams.
2: We have to go now. If the animal is alive, it's very, very important to get there as soon as possible so the animal can be well taken care of, whether it is possible putting it back on the sea. And if it's not possible, maybe performing a humanitarian euthanasia, which is ending its suffering. And if the animal is dead, time is also very important because it limits the amount of information you're going to be able to gather because the corpse decomposes. So time is running against you.
5: This is a big deal because in the Canary Islands, many whales wash ashore after being struck by ships. And there's growing pressure on the government to do something about it, to regulate ship traffic and prevent these collisions. It's becoming a whole political issue, and people are watching closely. So every stranded whale has to be treated like a crime scene, investigated, documented, reported. So it's crucial to get there fast.
2: Go, go, go, go. Grab the things, grab the suitcases. Okay, who's on duty, who's on call? It doesn't matter because we're all going. I think that day we were about 10 to 15 people, maybe. We get in the plane. We're all very excited, but very focused, very professional. We carry very big luggages and suitcases with big knives, whaling even instruments. And of course, then a lot of clothes to change because when you do a whale, you really have to change even your underwear. You will end up smelling like whale for days.
5: Paula and the team fly on a small plane to La Palma and head to Playa de Nogales, a black sand beach tucked beneath steep cliffs on the island's northern coast.
2: I can remember all the team wearing caps and kind of cowboy hats. It's very, very sunny, very warm. It was silent. It was absolutely silent. There's no one there and only the sound of the waves coming and crashing.
5: When they reached the top of the cliffs overlooking the beach, they still didn't know what they were walking into.

0: They still didn't know what they were walking into.
1: And we come down the cliff, almost running to get to the whale.
0: There it was, a sperm whale, about the length of a bus, lying at the shoreline. A young male, with his lower jaw slightly open, a big row of teeth that resembles a saw blade. It was already dead, not moving, not breathing.
1: And it was huge. It was huge, and it was in this beautiful, remote, wild beach. So the scenery was amazing, just seeing this giant creature of nature in this remote location. Whales, when they die, the process of decomposition of the body starts going on. We have a lot of bacteria inside of our intestine and our guts, and these bacteria start to ferment and produce gas, and they start bloating the animal. So if enough time passes, it can sometimes happen that the animal can actually explode.
0: You've probably seen the videos. A dead whale on the beach, suddenly bursting open. Blood and guts raining on bystanders. And while disgusting, that wasn't the team's main concern.
1: My biggest fear at that point was really the tides coming in, because the animal was just right in the limit of the tide. We had maybe only 5 hours, and this is nothing to perform a necropsy on a whale on the beach.
0: Luckily, the person in charge of the necropsy that day was Antonio Fernandez. You met him before.
2: Tú sabes que yo llevo haciendo autopsias 42 años nomás.
3: You know, I've been doing autopsies for 42 years now.
2: Como yo le digo a mis estudiantes,
3: as I tell my students, from a whale to a cockroach, I think I've done almost all of them.
0: And almost immediately, Antonio noticed something really important. This whale had swum its way to the beach.
2: Si la ballena hubiese muerto en el mar, las corrientes...
3: If the whale had died out at sea, the currents would have carried the body south.
2: No tenía señales externas.
3: But there were no external signs of any kind. If it had been struck by a ship, we would have seen an injury. There was none.
0: So the main question was answered almost immediately. This wasn't a ship strike. The whale had come to the shore already dying from something else entirely. So now the team's job is to go inside the whale and look for answers.
1: And then we just get hands on the whale. We're removing from the neck until the fluke, until the tail, layer by layer from the skin on. And the skin can be very, very, very, very thick. So this, even to remove the skin can take us up to 3 hours.
3: We open the whole abdomen, cut through the skin, go through all the muscles to reach the bones.
1: When you open up a whale, there's a lot of fat coming out, liquids coming out, everything's slippery. It really smells. It really smells, and it's not nice. It smells like a ton of rotten fish mixed with oil. And the oil actually kind of gets under your skin. Even though that you're, of course, you're wearing a lot of clothes, it just goes into your whole body.
0: It is indeed a dirty job. Photos from that day show the team covered in thick overalls, rubber boots, and gloves, standing around the whale, some of them climbing onto its back.
1: There's a picture running through the internet, actually, of Antonio Fernandez using skin patches that he took off from the animal as a ladder. He had just cut small ladders in the skin of the animal because it was so big that he couldn't reach the top. It's also physically very demanding. You're dealing with big knives, a lot of people exhausted, dehydrated, and I actually was feeling for the animal that has just died. In these situations, when you're confronting such a giant and amazing animal, there's always this empathy feeling. It's humbling. It can be even a bit overwhelming, but we're veterinarians and we're trained for this, so we really have to keep our heart within us, but at

0: B.
1: For the next 4 hours, Paula, Antonio and the team keep working, cutting through layer after layer of tissue, slowly making their way towards the organs. But as they work, the tide is starting to come in, creeping closer and closer to the whale's body. Time is running out, and they still don't have an answer.

0: when Snap returns. There's still a mystery hidden inside this sperm whale, but will the team be able to find it before the tide carries it away? Stay tuned.
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0: Welcome back to Snap Judgment, the whale episode. When last we left, Dr. Antonio, Paula, and the team were literally deep inside a whale, stranded on the beach. And they were trying to solve the big mystery. What killed it and brought it ashore? Snap Judgment.
7: Closer to the stomach, there's a section of the intestine near the rectum. That's the last part we dissect. And that's where we found the problem. The intestine was obstructed, either partially or completely.
8: Finally, something starts to make sense. An infection in the intestines, having spread throughout the body, eventually killing the whale. But what caused the infection, they still don't know. And now time's up.
7: The police were already on the beach, telling us we had to get out of the carcass and stop the autopsy, because the waves were starting to cover the whale. And it was becoming dangerous for the team working there.
8: So that's it. The tide has come in. The whole team has to pick up their equipment and fly back home without knowing exactly what killed the whale.
7: But I had a suspicion. So I went in through the back of the animal and climbed inside, almost like Jonah in the whale.
9: Prácticamente como Jonás en la ballena.
10: He kind of slid down the whale, and he just bumped into something with his back.
9: Puse el pie y como que...
7: I stepped down, and suddenly I slipped backwards a little.
9: Y me choqué con algo.
7: And I bumped into something hard.
9: Y no era un hueso.
7: But it wasn't a bone.
10: And he just stood there with a funny face, like, huh, what is this? And he turned around and he saw that it was the end of the intestine that wasn't open yet. It was very big, very dilated, like a pipe that it's very, very dilated at one point. And he was kind of tapping on it and it was very, very hard.
9: Y donde estaba lo duro, toqué.
7: And right in that hard spot, I dissected a little,
9: y claro, abrí,
7: opened it,
9: metí la mano, empecé a buscar,
7: put my hand inside and started feeling around.
10: He started just like, yeah, looking for something there, there was something solid and hard that had crushed into him on his way down. All eyes went to him. We knew something was up.
9: Y cogí, metí las manos.
7: I grabbed something with both of my hands.
10: And it was huge. It was huge. I've never, ever, of course, seen anything like this. Not me or anyone in the team. And it was just massive.
9: Entonces, los miré a todos, le digo, ¿y esto?
7: I looked at everyone and said,
9: esto no habíamos terminado. No habíamos terminado.
7: No, we were not finished yet.
8: Whatever Antonio was holding was about the size of a watermelon.
10: At that point, we knew it was a stone, so we knew it was ambergris. Ambergris is created when the animal eats things that cannot be digested. For example, the beaks of the squids are very hard. This material starts kind of merging together with the oils and the acids from the gastric compartments, and it starts creating like a stone, like a little mass.
9: Un coprolito, vamos a por hablarlo científicamente.
7: Scientifically, we call it a coprolith.
9: Es como una caca.
7: It's just petrified whale poop.
9: De ámbar.
7: But it's covered in amber, and that can be worth $500,000, maybe even $1,000,000.
8: The team had found gold. This thing that couldn't be excreted and ultimately killed the whale could be worth big money.
9: Lambarina es el producto del ámbar.
7: Ambrane is the compound inside ambergris, and the pharmaceutical and perfume industries pay really well for it.
8: For centuries, ambergris has been a kind of maritime legend. It appears in all the whaling stories, in trading records. It's even the title of chapter 92 of Herman Melville's Moby Dick.
7: I had read parts of Moby Dick, but now I just went looking for passages about ambergris, and there's this line I love.
9: No saben esos señores.
7: Who would think, then, that such fine ladies and gentlemen should regale themselves with an essence found in the stinky bowels of a sick whale?
9: Caca de ballena enferma.
10: We were all thrilled, silent. Is this what we believe it is? Of course it is. It's such a finding, and it's so valuable, and what were we gonna do with that? At that moment in the beach, it was us, the veterinary pathology team, a couple of biologists who probably also knew, and then some people maybe from the press or from the local government. Dr. Antonio was just holding the stone there in his hands, the 9-kilogram stone. But at that point, we couldn't make assumptions about the value of the stone. And it was up to Antonio to maybe say it to the people that was there.
8: But on the beach, Antonio kept it simple. Yes, it was ambergris. Yes, it was rare. But now, he said, they have a job to finish.
10: We took pictures, we measured everything, we cleaned it because, of course, it was still with a lot of feces and intestinal material. When we finished the necropsy, we were all covered in blood, wrecked, very tired. We took the safety equipment and the clothes off. We kind of hiked up a bit in the cliff, and we found this beautiful kind of lake in the inside of the cliff.
8: They were standing in front of a jameo, a pool of seawater inside the lava rock. Basically, a little swimming hole made by the volcano 2 years earlier.
10: And we were all in swimsuits or underwear. And then we all jumped in the water and we all just bathed on the lake with our professor, with Dr. Antonio Fernandez. He was just like a small kid jumping down the rocks. And we were just very happy, glad, knowing that we had made a great job and a great discovery.
8: After the swim, the team packed up their remaining equipment and left the whale behind on the beach, where the tide would carry it away. The only thing they took with them was the stone.
10: We brought it back on the plane. I don't know why they didn't kick us out that day, because we were all smelling like you cannot imagine.
8: As the plane soared over La Palma, the team looked down at the island below. They could still see the destruction left behind by the Tajo Gaite.
9: pasamos un poco cerca de donde
7: we passed close to where the volcano is, to the crater itself.
10: We can see destruction, a big black road where everything is not there anymore, and around it a lot of houses.
9: Y en ningún momento miré el volcán.
7: But I didn't look at it. It made me feel helpless to see that force of nature and the damage it had done.
10: It's always touching because it's one of the wildest and most green islands, and being marked by this big black lava road, it's really, really something. And actually Antonio, he said like, wow, it's amazing that in this island that has suffered so much in the past years and there's this many big important things going on, it feels that maybe we could give back a bit. I think it was only 4 or 5 days ever since what happened. All of this news started coming up in the local newspapers, in the national newspapers, even in the international newspapers. There's a story of $500,000 stone that we're keeping here in this specific lab with a picture of our building.
11: And then was when it hit us, like, okay, this is actually maybe big or bigger than we thought it was. Let's find out more because, you know, we're vets. We know what ambergris is. We know it's super valuable, but I don't know how much a gram is worth exactly. I don't know.
10: Could we sell it? Could we keep it? Science isn't very well paid, and we were all excited, like, oh, could we scrap just with my nail just a bit and maybe buy a house? There was a lot of excitement and also uncertainty. I was worried. I was like, okay, so what do we do now?
8: As more people learned about the discovery, Antonio felt the pressure to say something publicly about what should happen next.
7: The general public just wanted to know how much the stone was worth and who would keep it.
9: 2 or 3 days después, tomé la decisión.
7: 2 or 3 days later, I made a decision.
9: Me hicieron una entrevista.
7: I was interviewed by a regional news outlet, and I said that if the stone ever turned into economic value, that money should go to the people affected by the volcano.
9: Para los afectados del volcán.
10: And it made sense because we were all very excited, like, oh my God, this is worth so much money. But of course, maybe if it was legal, that island can sell it and then it can pay for the volcano eruption disturbance that it created for the local people. But then we wouldn't even know how to start. Yeah, how do you sell it?
8: Meanwhile, the team sent the stone out for chemical analysis. And when the results came back, they found that the stone was almost entirely ambergris. About 80%. So yes, the team really had found whale gold. But around the same time, they got an answer to the other question, the money question.
10: The local government and administration people found out that it couldn't be sold. It was illegal to sell it. Historically, ambergris has been a very, very valued substance. Sperm whales were killed for this. But it's produced synthetically these days, luckily, so animals are not hunted anymore, at least not in Spain and Europe in general.
8: So what do you do with a treasure like this if it can't be sold?
9: El cachalote había ido a morir a la isla de La Palma, y el único...
7: The sperm whale had come to La Palma to die. And the only real true owner of that stone, even though it had caused its death, was the sperm whale. So to me, the final purpose of the stone is very symbolic. If the sperm whale came to La Palma to die, then the coprolith should return to La Palma.
10: It's such a big scientific discovery but also it's more of a metaphorically speaking, a romantic finding. You're actually there, you're actually seeing the animals, you've done a lot of work, and then you're just given that gift from nature. That was the most humbling experience I've ever had.
8: For Antonio, this was a once-in-a-lifetime discovery. In 42 years of opening up animals, he had never actually found ambergris inside a whale. And as far as he knew, no one had.
9: Para mí, lo más importante es que después...
7: What truly mattered to me was that after so many autopsies, so many whales, so many animals, I could finally say I had found a piece of ambergris before the end of my career.
9: Encontrar una piedra de ámbar.
8: Today, there are parts of La Palma that are forever changed. Where neighborhoods once stood, there are now black lava roads. Where the lava reached the sea, new beaches have formed.
10: It's kind of like the cycle is completed, right? Nature is both creation and destruction, birth and death. And La Palma in the last few years was such an example of that. Wild nature being raw and being destructive, but also carrying so much birth, nature takes and it gives back.

0: Today, the stone is on display at the Museo Insular de la Palma. Sitting on a big red cushion, a strange little monument to everything that the island has survived. A huge thank you to Paula Alonso, Dr. Antonio Fernandez, for sharing your story with the Snap. Dr. Antonio's voice in English was performed by Elvis Di Marcantonio. The original score was by Nicholas Marx. The story is produced by Eric Yanez with help from Anna Sussman. After the break, another whale of a tale. Stay tuned.
1: We could see some showers and thunderstorms before midnight tonight with partly cloudy skies and lows in the mid to upper 70s. Partly to mostly sunny tomorrow with scattered showers and thunderstorms and highs in the mid 90s. Any lingering showers will be coming to an end tomorrow evening before skies become clear to partly cloudy overnight with lows in the mid 70s. Partly to mostly sunny skies to start the weekend Saturday, it'll turn hot again with highs in the upper 90s. I'm staff meteorologist Morgan Bolton for 88.9 KETR.
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0: Welcome back to Snap Judgment, the whale episode. My name is Kim Washington. Next, we're going to Trinidad. Not Trinidad Tobago, Trinidad, California. A tiny coastal town with a tiny coast school that's about to go on the field trip of a lifetime. Snap Judgment.
9: My name is Margie Cunningham, and I am a 7th and 8th grade teacher at Trinidad School. And so it was our turn to go down to the tide pools.
10: At the beginning, I didn't really want to go on the field trip.
11: I don't really like going down to the beach in the mornings because it's super cold.
12: Normally, you never see anything that cool. But it got exciting quick.
13: Yeah, my name is Emmett Bowman. I'm the 3rd grade teacher.
14: We go to school here, and I'm in 3rd grade.
12: We started walking down to the beach.
13: And I was in the very front, guiding the 35 students or so, a couple adults.
14: It was kind of fun. I did fall and scrape my knee, but other than that, it was fun.
9: Okay, no, everybody, keep walking. We're all sticking together.
11: The ocean is a little choppy. We're in, like, the super rocky area of the beach.
13: The tide was out, and the waves weren't really too dangerous where we were.
12: There was the ocean in front of us, and then there was two rocks to the right and a rock to the left.
14: I was looking at some fish and crabs.
9: We get there, and there are two bald eagles. There was one that kind of swooped around a little bit and was kind of hunting, and I was saying to several students that this is a unicorn day.
14: I really like the anemones. I just stuck my finger in and they kind of pulled my finger. It felt funny.
12: Every rock you would flip over, there would be like 20 crabs.
10: 20 crabs, 25 sea anemones, and 5 sea stars.
12: We saw some chitin. That was pretty cool.
10: And then we just played banana tag.
11: Oh, yeah, that was
15: so
11: fun.
15: I know.
13: So the kids are just running around, playing tag, all different grade levels, and it's going really good.
9: Mr. Bowman, the 3rd grade teacher, he's like, okay.
13: 3rd graders, line up.
9: As we're kind of lining up.
13: I heard one of them look out in the ocean and say, is that a shark? And then I heard him say it again, something about a shark. And so I kind of picked my head up and looked out into the ocean. And I saw these two big black fins.
12: he pointed a fin out, and then all the kids were watching, and we didn't really know what was happening totally.
13: Before I realized, those are orca fins.
11: It was a whole pod of orcas.
13: Come over here and look, everybody.
12: One kind of jumped up. We saw, like, its back and stuff. We all started looking at the orcas, started taking, like, videos, because, like, we never see orcas up here.
13: I started taking pictures and videos.
9: Kids got excited, and then we're all kind of going over there, and then sure enough,
13: everybody just started moving closer to the sea. And every time we would see a fin or action, there'd be communal gasps of emotion.
5: What?
6: This is crazy, Mr. B.
5: This is amazing.
13: We just kept moving closer and closer. My class kind of found ourselves in this triangle of sand with the incoming tide.
9: And they're in the water, and they're pretty close, and they're circling around, and the water's getting all churned up.
13: So I was kind of just keeping an eye on the kids, but kind of focused on what is happening out there in the ocean.
14: We saw fins and their blowholes shooting water up.
13: I was just becoming, like, almost, you know, euphoric in how incredible it was.
9: To see the orcas come up and their flukes smack the water and all of that, it's really exciting.
13: Why do we keep on seeing orcas surfacing, breaching the surface from all different angles?
12: And then
15: I saw, like, five fins just circling in this one area. And then I saw actually, like, the hump of something, like, a little bit bigger.
13: And I swear I saw, like, a big whale tail and a big whale kind of, like, turn over. And I'm just trying to understand, why is this happening? What is happening here?
5: Oh, my God.
9: Then I saw the back of a whale that was not a orca whale. And I was like, oh, no, this is hunting grounds.
12: The little kids don't know what's going on.
9: The older kids kind of were like, this, okay, something really serious is happening.
11: Then Atticus had said that they were attacking the whales.
15: Are those orcas, like, attacking a whale?
11: And then we realized that they were.
12: They were biting,
15: yeah. You could see there was a little blood in the water.
12: They were actually, like, totally trying to kill these whales.
14: There was a baby and a mother.
9: The mom, she comes in and she kind of goes into where they're, like, circling this calf, and then the calf is able to kind of swim away, but it's going towards shore.
13: A mama whale and a baby whale are, like, coming in, and they're coming in seemingly pretty fast.
12: They were like where a surfer would be surfing.
15: The surf just takes it all the way in.
13: They're coming in too far.
12: We saw the mom whale first, and she, like, washed up.
9: Oh my gosh, is this baby and this poor mom going to get beached, and we're going to have two casualties of this poor, scared baby and this mom doing everything she can.
14: And the mother was flapping its tail to get off the beach.
13: It didn't happen at first, but after a couple of opportunities, she actually did make it successfully out.
15: We start to move down the beach.
5: Why don't we all walk down to the other side of the rocks? We can see better.
9: We need to get on the other side. We need to get to higher ground. So everybody got to higher ground.
13: And then that kind of put us right in front of this baby calf that was, again, just kind of stuck, kind of struggling on the sandy beach.
9: And the tide is coming in. And so these kids are like, oh my gosh, we, like, let's run towards the water and towards the whale. And we're like, no, get back, get back.
14: The baby was still on there, and it did have a bite in its fin.
11: Every time the waves came and hit the whale,
12: you would see, like, a gush of blood come out with the wave. And it was a lot of blood. It was bleeding out.
15: Then it would go, like, still for a little bit.
12: And I was like, that's really sad.
10: And I was just processing it. And also the tide was coming in. So I was just trying to get away from the tide and process it at the same time.
13: Around that time, I looked up and I saw that the other teachers had their classes kind of up by the trail where we came down to the beach. And from there, I kind of looked around at my class and noticed that like half of my third grade class was bawling tears.
11: Like the third graders, they were all like super sad.
12: A wave of kids that were just all crying.
16: I was crying a little bit. I felt really scared.
12: That's when they kind of realized it's not just like gonna get out and it's not gonna be just okay.
16: I wanted to go in the ocean and push the baby whale right back out to sea.
17: Same.
13: It felt so surreal. And I was just put in this position as a teacher where I didn't know what the best move was. People are shouting out different ideas about how to help it. We should help it. Call 911.
9: Mrs. Cunningham, we got to do something about it. And I'm like, I'm trying. I'm calling. I got on my phone and I Googled the North Coast like animal. It's a care center. And so I left a message. And then some of my students are like, did you get through to somebody? Did you get through? I'm like, I left a message. I'm leaving another one.
13: There was crying and screaming and arguments. It's really, really gnarly and scary and traumatic. But at the same time, there was a realness of, you know, this happens. This is what happens. There was nothing we could do to help the baby at that point. I realized we just need to kind of exit this scene.
9: I called one more time just to make sure when it was kind of a little bit more calm and we're walking towards school, left another message.
18: I got the call that we had an emergency and that there was a baby whale washed up on the beach, and so immediately knew that we needed to mobilize. I'm Jessica Gravel, I'm the Marine Program Manager for Trinidad and Rancheria. Our entire Natural Resources Department really quickly
19: reached out to each other and all jumped in the van and got down to the beach as soon as we could.
20: It was pretty far down the beach, probably like a half a mile.
19: There were probably 50 people on the beach.
18: Your first instinct when you see that is like, oh, we can just, you know, push it back in the water. Like, it needs help, obviously. And we saw that there were some other injuries to the other pectoral fin.
21: And that really scared me for it.
18: Even with that injury, it was important to maintain distance, and very early, like, monitoring and crowd control was the priority.
20: There was one gentleman that started throwing rocks. The law enforcement folks ran over and shoot him away.
19: And so we started collecting the little bits of information.
11: What is the danger to a whale to not being in the water?
21: When they are on shore, their bodies do start to feel that weight that they're not normally used to. In prolonged situations and when an animal isn't well, that can be very bad and essentially fatal. We determined this was likely a yearling or an older calf.
18: There was some pretty evident scarring on the body of the whale.
21: Rake marks are the sort of distance of the orca teeth.
18: There was one moment when it put up its tail and kind of smacked it down on the beach and caused a splash.
19: We had been together on the beach for a couple hours.
20: We knew that there was an incoming tide coming.
18: At one point, it had kind of been able to turn its body so that its nose was pointing to the ocean.
19: It made a couple somersaults towards the water.
21: The whole crowd had it, kind of this collective, it's gonna succeed.
20: You're like, you can do it, you can do it. Another set comes in, she'd make a little bit more progress to the point to where finally we were cheering. Okay, she's free. She was gone.
19: To finally see the whale swim back to sea was the kind of fairy tale ending I didn't know was going to be there that day.
13: Yeah, the fairy tale ending is tough to see sometimes.
15: We were just like all still in shock, thinking like, was that real?
13: And then Scarlett, our counselor, popped her head in, and they saw the baby whale swim back out into the ocean.
15: Okay, the baby whale is okay, everybody.
18: The whale lived.
10: Started like cheering.
15: Yeah, let's go.
13: And the kids had a great, you know, cheer of joy.
16: I would say I've never felt that emotion before. And it's just a once-in-a-lifetime experience.
14: Whenever someone mentions a whale, I will probably remember that baby whale.
1: Later that day, a Coast Guard helicopter flew over Trinidad Bay.
21: I called the air station and I was like, hey, can you guys do one more pass and maybe just see if you see anything? They came back and did another pass, and they did actually see multiple whales, and they did a flyover back in the area that we were and kind of gave us a wave at the very end, too. That was pretty fun.
1: Special thanks to Trinidad's elementary 7th grade class.
17: My name is Alana.
10: Xavier.
22: Jelena.
10: Joda.
15: Atticus.
1: 3rd grade class.
16: Remy. Harriet.
13: Emmett Bowman.
9: Margie Cunningham.
1: Marine Mammal Stranding Network at Cal Poly Humboldt.
21: Allison Louie.
15: Dr. Dongoli.
1: In the Trinidad Rancheria.
20: Bron Sundberg.
21: Jessica Gunning.
18: Jessica Gravel.
19: Selena Rowan.
1: This piece was produced by Atticus's mom, Suki Lewis. If you missed even a moment, know that the entire world of Snap storytelling awaits. KQED in San Francisco is Snap's orbiting Hall of Justice and big news. 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On Team Snap, the union represented producers, artists, editors, and engineers are members of the National Association of Broadcast Employees and Technicians, Communications Workers of America, AFL-CIO, Local 51. Robots and people playing as robots. Please note that no Snap Studios content may be used for training, testing, or developing machine learning or AI systems without prior written permission. Snap is brought to you by the team that refuses to use any perfume or soaps made from whales. Except for the Uber producer, Mr. Mark Ristich, who unfortunately doesn't use any soaps or perfumes whatsoever. There's Nancy Lopez, Pat Mesiti-Miller, Anna Sussman, Renzo Gorio, John Facile, Shayna Sheely, Teo Decott, Flo Wiley, Bo Walsh, Marissa Dodge, and this is not the news. No waste is the news. In fact, you call BS on your own 7th grader when he tells you, hey, Dad, the blue whale by mass is the biggest creature to ever live, bigger than the biggest dinosaur. No way, kid. Get off the TikTok or whatever. Then check to discover the little bugger is right. And you'd still not be as far away from the news as this is. But this is PR.

pianist, scholar, world traveler, and man about town, Ben Sidran. Been there, done that, from his 3D retrospective box set from 2018 on Sunset Boulevard Records. Bob Rockwell at the flute, Billy Peterson at the bass, Leo Sidran, his son, playing the drums. Ben Sidran, Sonny Clark's Blue Minor, recorded live December 1st, 2003 at the Milan Blue Note. Who knew there was a Milan Blue Note? Ben Sidran did. Here's another pianist, and the right version of Softly as in a morning sunrise, because it's soft.

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drummer Billy Kilson, with Chris Parks and Cedric Mitchell revamping one from Old Blue Eyes, Frank Sinatra. Vivian Sessom's doing the vocals on Life 2, and a fresh and new version of The Best Is Yet to Come. And it is, indeed, yet to come. Vivian Sessom's on Baby Buddha Records in 2019. Gori is the song coming up next, from an innovative guitarist who grew up in a family of artists living in Africa. And he made his way to Berklee College of Music and then started to shape music in his own image. Gori and the guitarist Leona Lueke from Heritage on Jazz with David Bassie.

0: David Hazeltine at the piano, and his original composition, When I'm Here With You, from the album The Time Is Now on Smoke Sessions, to Miles Davis, alumni, Ron Carter at the bass, Hal Foster at the drum, and Lena Lewicki before that from the album Heritage on Blue Note.
1: Some showers and thunderstorms are possible before midnight tonight with partly cloudy skies and lows in the mid to upper 70s. Partly to mostly sunny with scattered showers and thunderstorms to end the work week tomorrow with highs in the mid 90s. Any lingering showers will be coming to an end tomorrow evening as skies become clear to partly cloudy overnight with lows in the mid 70s. Partly to mostly sunny to start the weekend Saturday with temperatures getting up into the upper 90s. I'm staff meteorologist Morgan Bolton for 88.9 KETR.
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two albums by solid artists doing great work. Soliloquy from Matt Otto and a song called Lawrence. I'm thinking it's a Lawrence, Kansas reference. Jeff Harshbarger at the bass, Mike Warren at the drums, TJ Martley at the keyboard, Shay Estes at the vocals, Molly McLaughlin at the flute, and Matt Otto with Soliloquy. Tim Ray before that, with Terry Lynn Carrington at the drums, John Patitucci at the bass, and he sees a red door and he wants to paint it black. Tim Ray on Wailing City Sound, and they're at WailingCitySound.com. Excursions and Adventures for Tim Ray, followed by Matt Otto and his self-produced Soliloquy. It's Jazz with David Bassey. 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Well, let's go wild. Let's just go completely nuts. And this comes from a couple of people who are pretty wild. Angie Doctor and Dan Schumacher, produced and arranged by Richard Bob Green. He said, she said, duets for two voices, no overdubs. Let's go wild. And a cool cover, too.

A 13-piece all-star big band led by bassist Dave Holland. No piano, vibraphone, double bass, and drums. And recorded in 2002 for ECM Records. The Dave Holland Big Band, What Goes Around in Dave's Composition, entitled Upswing. Here's a classic album, January of 1960. Albert Tootie Heath, Percy Heath, Tommy Flanagan, and Wes Montgomery. 4 on 6.

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1: 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Crisis of faith about what music meant. It was a really dark time.
0: How he found his way back to the cello and a new sense of self. 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

A traditional number on its way from pianist Monty Alexander, and then Dick Hyman with an oldie but a goodie. That one, Body and Soul, a Johnny Green composition, and a master of the piano who, as a young man, performed in nightclubs on 52nd Street with Charlie Parker. In August of 1996, Dr. Billy Taylor and his band, Chip Jackson at the bass and Steve Johns at the drums, recorded Body and Soul. And there it is on an album called Music Keeps Us Young. Billy Taylor Trio on Arcadia Jazz. Abide With Me, up next, a traditional number done in a traditional way. If you're from Jamaica, Warika Hill, Rasta Monk Vibrations, Monty Alexander. And let's listen right now on Jazz with David Bassey. You can find us right here, and then you can always find us on the web. DavidBassey.com. Abide With Me, pianist Monty Alexander.

0: Counterpoint, in duet, Dick Hyman, Ken Poplowski on the clarinet, and the music of Lerner and Lowe, Alan Lerner and Friedrich Lowe, and one that Maurice Chevalier used to sing on the television when I was a young man, Thank Heaven for Little Girls.
1: We could see some showers and thunderstorms pass through before midnight tonight. Otherwise, we'll have partly cloudy skies with lows in the mid to upper 70s. Partly to mostly sunny tomorrow with scattered showers and thunderstorms and highs in the mid 90s. Any isolated showers will be coming to an end tomorrow evening as skies become clear to partly cloudy overnight with lows in the mid 70s. Partly to mostly sunny to start the weekend on Saturday with temperatures getting up into the upper 90s. I'm staff meteorologist Morgan Bolton for 88.9 KETR.
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3: Did it,

voice of Jenny Davis. And Jenny, a ranger extraordinaire, will hear one of her compositions in a moment on Jazz with David Bassi. That one recorded March 11th and 12th of 2019. Quite an album to put out in 2 days, but they did it. Jenny at the vocals and an all-star cast, including Dimitri Matheny at the flugelhorn on Bronislav Kaper's Invitation. Preceding that, it was the music of the Scrapper, John Scrapper Snyder, a New York trumpeter and beloved cat, and Joel Fromm at the tenor sax, Larry Goldings at the Hammond B3 organ, John Hart guitar, and Andy Watson playing the drums. Special guest on that cut, vocalist extraordinaire, Andy Bay. And Andy, famous for his Bay Sisters recordings in the early 1960s, which you've heard here on Jazz with David Bassi. Let's get back to Jenny. Yes, Jenny. Oh, by the way, that was Miles Davis's Solar that you heard Andy Bay singing. Jenny and her composition, Yeoman Warder.

Music from the mind of Omar Sousa. It's the NDR Big Band with a host of drummers from around the world joining pianist Omar Sousa in his composition. Ceremony is the album, and here it is on Jazz with David Bassi. Here's an odd one called Go-Go from the band Motor City Jazz Octet. Beyond Words is their album on EVG. And let's listen now to Go-Go. Okay, Go-Go. Yeah, Go-Go.

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That's the Terry Gibbs Dream Band and the Vibraphonist with one called Soft Eyes. The Big Cat is the album on Contemporary Records. Preceding that, the Great Jazz Trio, Standard Collection, and Hank Jones at the piano with Swonderful. It is wonderful. It's wonderful to hear Terry Gibbs and that wonderful band, too, here on Jazz with David Bassey. Terry Gibbs got his start in television way, way early, 1950, a popular guest on Star Time and DuPont Television Network, thereafter a regular in 53 and 54 on NBC's Judge for Yourself. But his first passion is the music, jazz music at that. With a good long life, it's Terry Gibbs. It's Jazz with David Bassey. You can find us on the web, davidbasse.com. How about Grant Green at the guitar? This one recorded April 1st of 1961, and released in 1961 with Ben Tucker on the bass and Dave Bailey at the drums. The album's called Green Street, and the song's called Number One, Green Street. Sounds kind of like an address in London. Grant Green at the guitar, one of the iconic cats of the Blue Note era, a cool one right now on Jazz with David Bassey.

0: Blue Note Records, 1961, Grant Green, number 1 Green Street.
1: We could see some showers and thunderstorms before midnight tonight with partly cloudy skies and lows in the mid to upper 70s. Partly to mostly sunny tomorrow with scattered showers and thunderstorms and highs in the mid 90s. Any lingering showers will be coming to an end tomorrow evening before skies become clear to partly cloudy overnight with lows in the mid 70s. Partly to mostly sunny skies to start the weekend Saturday, it'll turn hot again with highs in the upper 90s. I'm staff meteorologist Morgan Bolton for 88.9 KETR.
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A Swing and Number from Benny Golson, actually written by Gigi Grice, but on Benny Golson's 1966 release by the same name, Reunion. Wynton Kelly played the piano, Paul Chambers at the bass, Max Roach at the drums, and J.J. Johnson on the trombone with Kenny Dorham trumpet. Benny Golson at the tenor saxophone, and his album Reunion, produced by Oren Keepnews for Jazzland Records. Coming up next, David Fathead Newman covers the music of Billy Joel. Stay tuned. It's Jazz with David Bassi. 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This one recorded for Atlantic in September of 1986 in New York City. Eddie Gladden playing the drums, David Williams at the bass, and Kurt Leitze playing the piano. Steve Nelson is at the vibraphone, and it's David Fathead Newman's album. The album, entitled Heads Up for Atlantic Records, and David Fathead Newman in a cool, small group setting. Let's listen to New York State of Mind from saxophonist and flutist David Fathead Newman.

0: Next time on The Pulse, we know that weather impacts our mood. 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Gray skies can make us feel gloomy. But the effect goes beyond that.
1: I think we're all still programmed to take note of the weather. So pressure changes we seem to be surprisingly sensitive to.
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This is the Composer's Daybook for September 11th. I'm John Burge. In 1886, a Czech patron of the arts named Josef Lavka had a chapel built at his summer residence at Lužany in Bohemia. And he asked his composer friend Antonín Dvořák to write a mass to dedicate it. As a devout Catholic, Dvořák was happy to oblige. Since the chapel was quite small, Dvořák wrote his mass in D major for just a quartet of soloists, a small choir, and organ, and led the premiere performance there on today's date in 1887, with his wife Anna singing one of the solo parts. Dvořák told Lavka that he was grateful for the chance to write so intimate a piece. Until now, wrote Dvořák, I had only written sacred works of larger proportions, with considerable vocal and instrumental means at my disposal. Ironically, Dvořák's intimate Lužany Mass became popular as just such a large-scale work. At the request of his publisher, Dvořák orchestrated his Mass, and in that form it received its international premiere in 1893 at the immense Crystal Palace in London, performed by a huge chorus and large symphony orchestra. The published orchestrated version became extremely popular during Dvořák's lifetime, but his small-scale original was not even published until 1963. Composer's Daybook is produced by APM, American Public Media, in collaboration with the American Composers Forum, reminding you that all music was once new.

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1: 25 years after the September 11th terror attacks, the case against the alleged co-conspirators still hasn't gone to trial.
2: You can either take people and torture them, and hopefully you don't do that because it's illegal, or you can have a fair trial for them. You can't do both.
1: I'm Sasha Pfeiffer. We'll explain why the 9/11 case remains in limbo on All Things Considered from NPR News.

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KETR also serves Sulphur Springs in Hopkins County, population 15,995.

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1: Partly to mostly sunny to end the work week today with scattered showers and thunderstorms and highs in the mid-90s. Any isolated showers come to an end this evening as skies become clear to partly cloudy overnight with lows in the mid-70s. Partly to mostly sunny skies for the day tomorrow as it turns warmer with temperatures getting up into the upper 90s. Sunshine will stick around to end the weekend on Sunday with highs back in the upper 90s. I'm staff meteorologist Morgan Bolton for 88.9 KETR.
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1: 25 years after the September 11th terror attacks, the case against the alleged co-conspirators still hasn't gone to trial.
2: You can either take people and torture them, and hopefully you don't do that because it's illegal, or you can have a fair trial for them. You can't do both.
1: I'm Sasha Pfeiffer. We'll explain why the 9/11 case remains in limbo on All Things Considered from NPR News.
3: We'll see more sunshine than clouds today with scattered showers and thunderstorms and highs in the mid-90s. Any isolated showers will be coming to an end this evening with skies becoming clear to partly cloudy overnight with lows in the mid-70s. More sunshine than clouds to start the weekend tomorrow. It'll turn hot with highs in the upper 90s. Abundant sunshine to end the weekend on Sunday with those hot temperatures continuing and highs back in the upper 90s. I'm staff meteorologist Morgan Bolton for 88.9 KETR.
4: Live from NPR News in Washington, I'm Kristen Wright. Today marks 25 years since the September 11th attacks. The first moment of silence will be held at 8:46 Eastern this morning when the first plane flew into the World Trade Center. Terrorists hijacked four commercial airplanes and crashed them into the Twin Towers in Lower Manhattan and the Pentagon. Flight 93 went down in a field near Shanksville, Pennsylvania. Close to 3,000 people were killed in the attacks. President Trump will deliver remarks at a ceremony at the Pentagon. Vice President Vance is expected in New York. That ceremony is getting underway soon. Samantha Max from member station WNYC reports on how New Yorkers are reflecting on 9/11 and the week

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KETR also serves Princeton in Collin County, population 20,046.

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KETR also serves Fate in Rockwall County, population 21,013.

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Today is 9/11/2026. It's been 25 years since the terrorist attacks of September 11th, 2001. Nearly 3,000 people were killed when hijacked airplanes struck the World Trade Center in New York and the Pentagon outside Washington, while a fourth plane crashed in a field near Shanksville, Pennsylvania. Observances are underway at all three sites at the National September 11th Memorial in New York. The names of those killed are again being read aloud. Ceremonies are also taking place at the Pentagon and the Flight 93 National Memorial in Pennsylvania. This year's observance carries a particular generational significance. A quarter century has now passed since the attacks, meaning millions of Americans, American adults, have no personal memory of September 11th. The anniversary is being observed around the country through ceremonies, moments of silence, and volunteer service. Here in Northeast Texas, dry conditions remain a concern despite some recent rainfall. Burn bans remain in effect in parts of KETR's listing area. Hopkins County commissioners enacted a mandatory 90-day ban on outdoor burning in unincorporated portions of the county in late August. That order remains in effect through November 23rd unless county officials end it earlier because conditions improve. Hunt County's commissioners have also continued to address the county's burn ban as dry conditions persist. Residents should check the current status where they live before beginning any outdoor burning. A little rain does not automatically cancel a county burn ban. Those restrictions remain in place until county officials formally lift them. Meanwhile, there's a traffic note for drivers along I-30 near Commerce. TxDOT says intermittent single-lane closures are underway in both directions of I-30 at the State Highway 24 overpass, exit 101. Closures began Thursday and are scheduled daily through October 2nd, generally between 8 in the morning and 5 in the afternoon, as crews are cleaning and painting the State Highway 24 bridge that goes over the interstate. I-30 itself is not closing completely. Traffic will be reduced by a single lane as work requires. Exit 101 is, of course, a major route into Commerce, and so drivers should be prepared for delays and changing traffic patterns through the work zone. TxDOT said this, the schedule could change because of weather, equipment problems, or other material availability. Also in Commerce, police say additional traffic enforcement over the Labor Day holiday resulted in 116 traffic stops. Commerce PD partnered with the Texas Department of Public Safety through the Selective Traffic Enforcement Program, or STEP. The program pays for additional enforcement hours beyond officers' normal schedules with an emphasis on speeding, impaired driving, seatbelt use, and other traffic safety concerns. CPD says officers worked those additional grant-funded hours during the Labor Day enforcement period and conducted 116 stops. The department says it plans to continue working with DPS on traffic safety efforts throughout the year. County governments across Northeast Texas are meanwhile working through budgets, taxes, and infrastructure as the fiscal year approaches its end. In Hunt County, County Judge Bobby Stovall this week presented the proposed operating budget for the fiscal year beginning October 1st. Commissioners also set September 22nd at 10 in the morning as the meeting when the court is scheduled to vote on the proposed county property tax rate. The Hunt County Commissioner's Court also handled several road and development matters this week. Those included agreements involving County Roads 2400 and 2548, utility work on several county roads, and possible improvements to about 4,470 feet of County Road 3516. Commissioners also reviewed development plans, including Billy Wayne Estates, Oakwater Shores, and the proposed Pasture Prime RV Park. Elsewhere in the region, Delta County Commissioners held public hearings this week on the county's proposed budget and property tax rate. The proposed Delta County budget would raise about $285,000 more in property tax revenue than last year, an increase of 8.9%. The $98,000 of that additional revenue would come from new property added to the tax rolls. Rockwall County has adopted its next county budget. That budget raises total property tax revenue by about $8.6 million, or 14.27% compared with the previous fiscal year, about $2.4 million.
$1,000 of that increase comes from new property. Rockwall County Commissioners also authorized the release of $50 million from road bonds approved by voters in 2021. Those funds are intended to advance county road and regional infrastructure projects. Closer to home, there's another deadline approaching for Texans who want to participate in the November election. The deadline to register to vote is Monday, October 5th. Texas does not offer online voter registration for people completing an entirely new registration. Applications can be obtained through county voter registration offices or through the Texas Secretary of State and must be submitted by the deadline. People who have moved, changed names, or aren't certain about their registration status may also want to check that information now, rather than waiting until Election Day. Early voting for the November 3rd election begins October 19th. In Commerce, we're getting close to one of the city's largest annual events. The Boat Ark Bash returns September 25th and 26th, and this year marks the 40th edition of the Downtown Festival. Organizers are currently taking registrations for the parade, and preparations are underway for the festival's vendors, entertainment, and other activities. We're not going to steal Karen Starks' thunder, though. She joins us in just a few minutes with a full preview of what's coming for the 40th annual Boat Ark Bash. There's another big event in Commerce before we get to the bash. It's homecoming for Commerce Tigers. Commerce returns home following last week's loss at Canton. We'll talk with the voice of the Tigers, Kevin Jeffries, a little bit later this morning about tonight's matchup and where the Tigers stand after the first 2 weeks of the season. Also ahead, we'll take a closer look at the numbers behind the city of Greenville's new budget. City leaders have been working through discussions involving the property tax rate, utility rates, employee compensation, and the cost of maintaining city services. We'll hear some of that discussion and break down what those numbers mean for Greenville residents. Following the lead this morning at 10, it's the Texas Standard. The Republican convention in Dallas is over, and the Standard takes an early look at whether the gathering moved the needle for Republicans heading toward the midterm elections. Also, 25 years after September 11th, a look at how much has changed here in Texas and what hasn't. Plus, the weekend politics with the Texas Tribune and the rest of the day's news. That's ahead on the Texas Standard, 10 a.m. on 88.9 KETR. I'm Jared Knight. This is The Lead. Karen Starks joins us next.

0: we dance to the same tune. At games, we hug total strangers. 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Because the things that make us different will never change what makes us human. 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

0: the lead on your station, 88.9 KETR. My name is Jared Knight. 16 minutes past 9 o'clock on this Friday, September 11th, 2026. It's the lead. One of commerce's longest running traditions is about to mark a milestone. The 40th annual Bodark Bash takes over downtown commerce September 25th and 26th. This year's Red, White, and Bash celebration includes 2 days of live music, the Bash Dash 5K, the parade, vendors, cow patty bingo, cornhole, and plenty more. Joining me in the studio this morning, give us a preview, is Karen Starks, Executive Director of the Commerce Chamber of Commerce. Karen, welcome back to the lead.
1: Thanks for having me.
0: It's a pleasure to have you here, and I'm sorry to have you out there banging on the door trying to get in this morning. We still haven't figured out. We got to figure out how to know when folks are here in the morning, whenever they're coming to visit us, or anytime throughout the day. So Matt Minky and I, we spend our time in here, and it's not that it's quiet, right? I mean, it's a radio station. We got noise going all the time. But then folks will come up and they'll knock. I had folks tell me yesterday, like, we come up and knock all the time trying to get in there, and we can't. Like, somebody's gonna have to bang on
1: doorbell.
0: Something. Yeah, we've thought about getting a doorbell, but then that's the other thing is sometimes we're recording, and the last thing we need is to be talking to somebody. Bing bong, right there in the middle. All right, so 40 years—it's a long run for a community festival. What does it mean to you in the chamber to see the Bodark Bash reaching 40 years here in Commerce?
1: Well, there's not too many events that can boast being around for 40 years. Oh. And so we're excited about that. It's come a long way from its humble beginnings. I think this one is probably going to be one of the bigger ones that we've had in a while.
0: You can see a lot of people coming and signing up. I'm sure that you already know. For somebody who's new to commerce or has somehow never been to the Bash, perhaps, what happens to downtown commerce during these 2 days? You want to paint us a picture?
1: Well, we have over 100 vendors that have signed up already. We're full. We have a waiting list. And, you know, as it is, people always, something happens and people drop out. So we are keeping our waiting list and picking people off of that, you know, in the order that they signed up. And, but we, there's a lot of stuff that goes on downtown. We have Benny Keith brings their stage down there, and we have the bands playing from the stage, and we make announcements about different things going on during the bash. There's vendors everywhere, people everywhere. The businesses that are already downtown are open and are ready for the crowds that come in on that day, and it's just a great atmosphere. It's very festive and fun, and there's a lot of things for kids to do, and we've been trying to incorporate some things that teenagers can do,
0: right?
1: And we've done a few things for that, and we're just excited for it to get here and get it all up and running.
0: Sure. Well, it's family friendly. You mentioned teenagers. There's plenty to do for college students as well. And this is one of those events. Whenever you're coming upon it, if you only come to commerce during this time, you come any other time, it kind of there's sort of a normal commerce feel. But you don't really, as you drive through commerce, I don't think you get a sense of the space like you do when the bash is there. And all of those vendors are kind of crammed into downtown. I mean, not on top of each other. There's plenty of space. But when you realize how many folks can fit on these red brick streets of mm-hmm. downtown commerce on the square, and it's just, you know, lined down both streets there on either side of the big kind of open square space. I just think it's so neat whenever you're there and you get to spend time looking around and standing in the street where your people are usually driving, and you spend, you know, 12 seconds as you're driving through. Instead, you're spending all day long standing out there in this historic space. Another fun thing that I like to do, it's just me pontificating, but I really like whenever you are aware of the photos, those very old photos of downtown commerce where before the streets were brick, mm-hmm. whenever the horses and buggies are all yes. kind of pulled up next to all of the businesses, and you kind of realize you're standing in the same spot where folks have stood when commerce was hustling and bustling for the past 150 years. I just think it's so neat to be kind of in that same space, and we're still coming to basically the same town square mm-hmm. in order to do our business and to be able to celebrate and you know, be in the boat art capital.
1: We have some of those pictures from back in the day at the chamber.
0: Yeah,
1: they're hanging up on the walls.
0: Isn't it so neat too to be able to see, and you can tell exactly where everything is. A lot of the buildings are still exactly right. the same buildings mm-hmm. that have just been reinforced, and there they stand. So Friday night on the Boat Ark Bash weekend, Friday night's become a pretty substantial event of its own. Music starting about 5 o'clock and continuing through the evening. What's planned for, if you have it there, what is planned for Friday night this year?
1: Friday night, we have some vendors that are on the square and food vendors that mm-hmm. are down there. We have, there's no events going on Friday night other than just entertainment from the stage.
0: Mm-hmm.
1: We have 4 bands on Friday night. And
0: oh, wow.
1: I had my.
0: I mean, that's a jam-packed schedule anyway with 4 bands.
1: And it starts at 5 o'clock.
0: Yeah.
1: So Jeremy Bellamy kicks everything off. And then Panimation from the university will be
0: yes.
1: here.
0: Yes.
1: And I just love sitting and listening to them. They're
0: it's
1: awesome.
0: So fun. So it's a steel drum band, if you don't mm-hmm. know. I've heard Panimation a lot of years. So listen, KETR has also been adjacent to. If not in the right smack in the middle of the Boat Ark Bash each of the last, as far as I've been here, so the last 17 years.
1: Mm-hmm.
0: And we've heard Panimation, you know, every time they've been invited, they come up, and it's you know, music majors who are specific to the steel drums. They bring their steel drum and pan drums, and that is the neatest sound. It feels very tropical. I don't
1: yes.
0: know if you ever feel like you're on vacation
1: yes.
0: whenever you're outside and the sun is shining and you're steel drums, but that I think that's kind of a neat deal. That's a Friday night tradition, just about.
1: It is.
0: Yeah.
1: And then Cameron Albright Band,
0: mm-hmm.
1: He's new to the bash. And then Libby Lane starts at 9:30. She was here last year and had a nice crowd, and mm-hmm. so we brought her back. And so we're looking forward to getting everything ready for Friday and then kicking off with everything on Saturday morning.
0: Or to say Saturday's got the bash dash at 8 o'clock, vendors at 9, really is when they open, but they'll be down there earlier,
1: mm-hmm.
0: and the parade at 10 o'clock. If somebody wants to be a part of the parade rather than just watch it, what do they have to do?
1: Any of these signups, you can go to the chamber webpage. It's commerce-chamber.com,
0: mm-hmm.
1: and there's signup forms for the parade and there's links to other events going on, but there's the parade's free, but you do need to sign up for it. We
0: gotcha.
1: Have to have your signature, hold harmless, you know how
0: sure.
1: that goes.
0: Yeah. Well, you don't want, I mean, because you never know if one of those bricks is out of place down there, you know,
1: yeah.
0: somebody could get hurt.
1: Yeah, that's, we know about that.
0: Well, hey, the vendor spaces, you mentioned this a little bit earlier, they're essentially sold out weeks ahead of the bash, but you do have a waiting list. It's a pretty good response for this
1: yes.
0: year for selling out the vendor spaces.
1: Yes, and a lot of them are craft vendors. We have a few information booths and nonprofit booths, which we always do, but we have more craft vendors this time than we've had in quite a while.
0: Yes.
1: So we're excited about that.
0: It's so exciting. Well, and I like to go, this is crazy, but for all of the years that I've been involved with it, more than a third of my life, I like to go for the food trucks, all the foods, like just because you get fair food and you get food that people are just wanting to, you know what I mean? Like you'll have local restaurants who are doing like a special version of their menu, a shortened but special version of the menu. So I like to go down and eat my way through the bash. That's what I've historically done. But I want to ask about a couple items on the schedule, and this one comes with an anecdote. So I am from Oak Cliff in Dallas originally and spent a lot of my life there, but my folks had owned the property out at Wolf City where we eventually moved. So every weekend I was headed out, you know, we were feeding cows, feeding horses, then going back to the city. But I realize a lot of the folks that I live with in the city, they don't ever really get out to the country. When I talk about cows and horses, whenever I was living in the city, they were like, really, cows and horses? You know what I mean? Like, that's what right. you go to the zoo to see. You know, right. those things aren't out there. So I say that to say there are a lot of folks, even in Greenville, I'll mention that, even in Greenville, they don't realize how close they are to real country living, you know what I mean, with all that. So whenever we mention things like cow patty bingo, they may not know just exactly what we're talking about. It might not be familiar to everybody. Won't you explain cow patty bingo and duck pluck?
1: Okay. We'll start with the duck pluck.
0: Yeah. Okay.
1: That's used to be the duck race.
0: Uh-huh.
1: Now that is not with live ducks. Mm-hmm. It is little plastic ducks, and the CLI.
0: I'm just imagining the live ducks now.
1: CLI is doing that this year, and they're putting it in a big round vat, whatever.
0: Yeah. Like a watering tub.
1: Yes, watering hole.
0: If you're from the country,

0: tub.
1: And then the fire department has rigged up a way for them to swim around in circles. And then at noon, they pluck one of those ducks out, actually two of them. Mm-hmm. And if you've bought a ticket from a CLI member for $10 mm-hmm. a piece, and everybody gets their own numbered duck, if they choose your number, then you win $500.
0: Oh,
1: and so
0: wow.
1: they give away two $500 prizes
0: yeah.
1: for the duck pluck. And that's at noon. So if you've bought a ticket, you want for sure want to be around there while they're picking it out.
0: Sure. While they're plucking the duck.
1: While they're plucking the duck.
0: Yeah.
1: That's right. And then the cow patty bingo. This is very, very fun because this is, as he said, an agricultural area. It is a 30 by 30 square. And we...
0: Into which you trap a cow, right?
1: Yeah. Well, first thing we have to do is line it out with grid and put numbers on 2x2 squares.
0: Mm-hmm.
1: And you buy a square, and for $25, you can do that online. There's a place for it on our website. And the proceeds benefit the chamber and also the Commerce High School FFA.
0: Okay.
1: And so the prize is $1,000. And at 12:30, we bring a cow out there from one of the students at the high school FFA,
0: mm-hmm.
1: and they wander around until it's time for them to do their business, and whatever square it lands on, that person wins $1,000.
0: That's it. You just have to wait around for the movement.
1: That's right.
0: So to speak.
1: Movement.
0: That's right. And as far as I can tell... there's no way to gain an advantage on
1: no.
0: this deal. You just kind of, you wait it out and you get what you get.
1: But research says they go 12 to 18 times a day, so we shouldn't have to wait long.
0: It won't be. That's right. We won't have to wait long on this. Hopefully everything's just flowing and going. That's funny. Well, you can participate in the cow patty bingo, I assume. Even if you just show up that day, you can still get whatever you
1: I need. Hope so. We're already selling tickets.
0: There's limited, clearly a limited
1: it's
0: number
1: limited,
0: of space.
1: Yes.
0: Yeah.
1: So, and they've picked up in the last few days. So we may be sold out by the time the bash gets here. So go ahead and get it early.
0: Place your bets on where that cow might go. You're also looking for people to sign up for the cornhole tournament. How does that work? How serious does someone's cornhole game need to be?
1: Oh, there's two different categories. One's like an intermediate, and they've kind of set it up where the people that are ringers really can't sign up for this one.
0: Gotcha.
1: It has to be intermediate, and then there's another one for beginners, for people who've never played before.
0: Gotcha.
1: So and you can sign up again online, but you don't have to pay till you get there that morning. And but you do have to pay cash. They don't have a machine or anything, but they do it all with tablets, and you score on your phone. There's an app that you put on your phone, and you put your scores and stuff on that, and they track it. And it's all very professional. They
0: yeah.
1: do this. They do this all over, and so we're hoping to get a good crowd out there to play cornhole.
0: Quite a few ringers in this region too. I happen to know some that just they can go out there and they can hit it every single time.
1: Yeah,
0: I guess if you got the kind of time it takes to practice, you can eventually get that good. They say 10,000 hours of practice, you can become an expert at anything.
1: So, who has 10,000 hours?
0: Yeah, all you need is 10. That's only, I think if it's 8 hours a day, 5 days a week, that's only like 6 or 7 years of really? Doing nothing but that thing.
1: But that thing.
0: Yeah, yeah. So you could become a ringer yourself if you wanted to, but then you wouldn't get to participate. This is for the intermediate folks.
1: That's right.
0: So live entertainment throughout both days, culminating Saturday with Straight Country, a George Strait tribute band. What went into this year's entertainment lineup, and what are you particularly excited for folks to see?
1: We're excited for Straight Country.
0: Yeah.
1: It's sponsored by Commerce Chevrolet,
0: mm-hmm.
1: and his name is Howard Decker. And he goes all over the place, and he looks a lot like George Strait, and he sounds a lot like George Strait. And
0: mm-hmm.
1: he has a full band with him, and it starts at 8:30. It's a free concert. However, we are selling wristbands for a VIP area.
0: I saw that. Yeah.
1: And you can go on our website and sign up for that. They're $15, and that gets you seats up close to the stage. You get a little wristband that... lights up and flashes to the beat of the music and an opportunity to have your picture made and meet him afterwards.

0: if you want to. So there's only 150 VIP seats.
1: You know, there's so many people who, whether they know it or not, know so much of George Strait's discography, his songs. And I feel like that's going to be one of those where people are humming along and singing along and not even realizing that they know just about every song that's being played. That'll be fun. When people see the finished product, when they arrive downtown, it looks how it looks, it feels how it feels, but what does it take behind the scenes to put something this big together? And do you still need volunteers or helpers?
0: Absolutely. We started this really back in March, working on it in March. And there's just so much that you have to think about and details, and we're still working on a lot of that. We had a very good bash committee that met every 2 weeks. Mm-hmm. And we just had our last meeting this past Tuesday night, and they have been awesome and have just come up with so much help with people who, you know, you say, okay, we need to do this. And they say, oh, I know somebody who can do that or can help us with that.
1: Sure.
0: And it's just been wonderful. They've been really great. And it, just from all areas of commerce, university, city, county, I mean, there's just been a big group of folks that have helped with that. And we've still got a lot left to do, and we'll definitely need help on that day. And we do have it's called Sign Up Genius, and it,
1: yes,
0: you go in there and you sign up. You can go scroll through, pick the hours you want to work that's on the list and what area you would like to help with. And it sends you a reminder telling you that you've signed up, you need to go down there. And so if you have any time Friday or Saturday, we would love for you to come out and help for a couple hours at the bash.
1: I think that'd be a great way to get some volunteer hours if that's something that you need, or something that perhaps your high school student needs,
0: yes,
1: or whatever. Sometimes they need a little bit of volunteer time too. Bash has been around long enough that people who came as children can now bring their children after 40 years. Bash obviously means something to commerce. It's one of those fall festivals that you can plan around, as other towns, much bigger towns in the region, have their fall festivals that kind of, sometimes they come and go, sometimes they change shape. The Bash has kind of been consistent through it all. Even on years when things are rainy, I remember we've had some
0: Hurricane Rita.
1: we've had some questionable weekends, but the Bash tends to happen anyway. When you look back on this year's event, when it's all over, what's going to have made it a success?
0: Just if there was a good crowd and people came out and they were enjoying themselves.
1: Yeah.
0: It's been, you know, if it's hot, it's hard sometimes for people to want to come out, but we've got cooling stations everywhere, or a couple of places that are doing cooling stations. We've got shady areas with the trees, and so it's not, if it's hot, it's not going to be too terribly bad if you work around all those things.
1: Mm-hmm.
0: If it's raining, there's lots of tents down there.
1: Yeah. Just about every vendor booth has a tent. We always invite folks at the KETR tent to come on underneath there and get out of the rain for a second. So,
0: yes. Now, if it's a hurricane, that's a different story.
1: Always going to be different with a hurricane. What are the odds?
0: I just remember
1: that. What are the odds that the hurricane hits at the same time? Anyway.
0: That was a crazy day. So,
1: Karen Starks is the executive director of the Commerce Chamber of Commerce. The 40th annual Bodark Bash is September 25th, 26th in downtown Commerce. Karen, thank you for coming in.
0: Thank you. Appreciate it.
1: Really like having you here on The Lead. Still ahead this morning on The Lead, we'll turn our attention to Greenville, where city leaders have adopted a new budget and tax rate for the year ahead. We're going to break down what made the final cut, and what it means for taxpayers. And later, it's homecoming night in Commerce. We're going to visit with the voice of the Tigers, Kevin Jeffries, ahead of tonight's matchup between the Commerce Tigers and the Edgewood Bulldogs. 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

0: In 2023, Marlena Arjo adopted a one-eyed kitten with an appetite for destruction.
1: I wasn't prepared for having a criminal in my home.
0: 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That's when the vet tells her,
1: by the way, you can get drugs for this if you go to this Facebook group.
0: The cat drug black market on the next reveal. 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
3: 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I'm Jared Knight. The city of Greenville has a new budget for the fiscal year that begins October 1st. The city council members approved the spending plan this week, along with a property tax rate of 57.6 per $100 of valuation. That rate is slightly below Greenville's so-called no new revenue rate. But before the formal votes were taken, council members spent part of their work session wrestling with a different question. If the city knows it has equipment and infrastructure that will eventually need to be replaced, is it better to spend some of the money now? Mayor Jerry Ransom said waiting can come with a cost.
4: There are items on this list that we know have to be fixed sometime in the future. They're going to be less expensive now than they are in the future. We know that. It's going to outrun, or the costs are outrunning inflation.
3: The list council members were looking at included about $600,000 in capital requests that had not made it into the proposed budget. There was police body armor, flooring at the library, updates at fire stations, police interview room cameras, radios, street maintenance equipment. And there were more expensive studies that would help prepare Greenville for a possible future road bond. Council members quickly decided some of those could wait, but that still left the question Ransom was raising. Greenville has money in reserve. Why not use some of it to take care of needs that aren't going away? City staff said there are good reasons to keep cash in the bank.
5: Right.
6: So what's the benefit of keeping the fund balance where it's at and not using that money?
7: So rating agencies look at your cash. So when we do go for a road bond or any kind of bond, it's important. Cash is king. If you've got a lot of cash on hand, you're going to get the lower interest rate. So it just lowers your rates for future bond purchases.
6: It saves you
7: money long term.
3: Greenville's policy calls for its general fund to keep a fund balance of between 15 and 25%. The proposed budget puts the city at about 16% toward the low end of that range. And council members noted that the city has already been drawing that percentage down in recent years as Greenville has grown and added services and personnel. So rather than spend more of those reserves, the consensus was to start building them back up. Also, that means that some of those capital requests will wait for another budget year. There was another number hanging over the conversation, too, the no new revenue tax rate. That's a calculated rate designed, generally speaking, to produce about the same property tax revenue from property that was on the tax rolls in both years. Greenville's no new revenue rate this year is just under 57.7 cents. The rate council adopted is 57.6 cents, and Ransom said keeping Greenville below that benchmark has been one of his goals. But during the work session, he also questioned how much that distinction actually means to the public.
4: I think no new revenue rate has been a goal. It's been a goal of mine, but I don't ever have anybody that comes up to me and says, I don't think anybody knows what it is, first of all. So nobody ever comes up to me and says, great job, you've got no new revenue rate. And I say at every presentation, nobody ever says anything about it. So I think to some extent we're negotiating ourselves when we talk about adopting the no revenue rate. I don't think anybody ever says.
8: I hear about it. I hear about it. Maybe we have different circles, but I definitely do hear about it.
4: I don't think it's that important myself.
6: When the notice comes out in the paper that says this is a tax increase, we'll all hear about it.
3: There's an important distinction here. A city can adopt a rate below the no new revenue rate, and an individual homeowner can still pay more in city property taxes. The rate applies to the taxable value of the property, so if that value changes, the bill can change too. City budget staff provided an example using Greenville's median home value. Under the current budget, the city tax on that home is about $1,144. Under the new budget and tax rate, staff calculates at about $1,156. That's an increase of $11.47 for the year, or just under a dollar per month. The city's budget assumptions also show some of the pressures behind the numbers. Sales tax revenue is budgeted flat. Property value growth came in at less than 1%, and the value of new property added to the tax rolls fell by about 22%. At the same time, Greenville continues to deal with the costs that come with growth and aging infrastructure. One example came up during the same work session. The city plans to add a $2.2 million waterline project on Park Street to its capital improvement plan. Staff said the existing line may be 60 or 70 years old, possibly even older. That project will come from the water and wastewater side of the budget. Staff said that fund currently has about $19 million in reserves. Water and wastewater customers will also see a combined rate increase of about 7.8% in the new fiscal year. Back in the general fund, though, there was one item council members decided shouldn't wait. $35,000 in replacement body armor for Greenville Police had been among the capital requests left out of the proposed budget. The vests are reaching the end of their recommended service life, and that changed the discussion.
5: The body armor, are they at the lifespan? Is it? Are they up?
7: They're over.
5: Yeah. They're up, okay.
7: Six years? Yeah, 6 years. I think we've had them 6 years. In a 5 year, they're most effective
5: in this 5 years. I think that's pretty important. I mean, being in that background and knowing how important that stuff is. I think if we can find that $35,000 or take some suggestion.
7: From the pay as you go?
5: Yeah. Take that and get that done.
8: Yeah.
5: I think that's pretty important.
7: We all agree on that.
3: Council found the money without raising the proposed tax rate or taking more from the fund balance. The city had planned to put $250,000 toward pay-as-you-go drainage improvements. That was reduced, with $35,000 moved into the budget for the body armor. The final budget leaves $215,000 for those drainage improvements. With that change, council members decided the rest of the unfunded capital list could wait. Later, during the regular meeting, there was little drama left. No one spoke during the public hearings on the budget or tax rate. Council approved the budget, ratified that it will raise more total property tax revenue than the previous year, and then unanimously adopted the 57.6 cent tax rate. So the final product looks a lot like the budget Greenville brought into the meeting. The tax rate remains slightly below the no new revenue rate. The city keeps its general fund reserves at about 16% rather than spending more of that money on a list of capital projects. And most of those projects will come back another day. But council members did make one last minute choice about what couldn't wait. The city will buy the new body armor. For 88.9 KETR, I'm Jared Knight.

0: to sun and clouds this afternoon. Slight chance for a shower or thunderstorm. Highs in the middle 90s. Becoming clear tonight, we drop to the middle to upper 70s. Mostly sunny, few afternoon clouds on Saturday. High close to 100. Clear skies Saturday night, low in the upper 70s. More sunshine expected on Sunday. We should get up into the upper 90s. I'm meteorologist Scott Kaplan for 88.9. KETR.
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4: 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My name is Jared Knight. I'm joined again by the voice of the Commerce Tigers. It's Kevin Jeffries. Hello, Kevin.
5: Hey, Jared. Thanks for having me.
4: So last week, we were sitting here. Commerce had beaten Lone Oak 49-6. Then 7 days later, Canton beats the Tigers 64-14. What happened?
5: Everything bad happened for the Tigers. In the first five plays from scrimmage in the game, there were three fumbles.
4: Mm-hmm.
5: Commerce got the ball first. They had one play and a fumble. Then Canton got the ball, one play and a fumble. Then Commerce got the ball back and then fumble right after that. And then Canton got it and scored. And that was basically, that's what happened the rest of the game, Canton scoring.
4: Mm.
5: And it was five total turnovers for Commerce, but they put the ball on the ground more. One of the times they put on the ball on the ground, Azabian Askew scooped it up and ran it in for a touchdown. It's a Kamani Graham fumble that Commerce recovered. So they only accounted for really, one touchdown late in the game by Aiden Brown that was as planned.
4: Right. Right.
5: And that was very uncharacteristic. This is the worst loss Commerce has had in a while.
4: And was this just Commerce not being Commerce, or was this Canton coming out swinging?
5: Canton coming out swinging, you have to credit, if you got five turnovers, you have to credit their defense, but it was hot and muggy. And with all those fumbles right off the bat, now Canton adjusted, Commerce kept having turnovers, and plus their backs got against the wall, and that put you in a bad position too. But Commerce managed to handle it, but it was hot and muggy, and it seemed there were players slipping all over the field. So it seemed like it was almost like playing in the rain for how humid and hot it was.
4: Right.
5: With the sun going down, and I think that affected the game, at least watching the game, it seemed that way.
4: Sure.
5: Of course, Ryan and I weren't on the field playing, but we were in the stands. We weren't actually in the press box last week, and we were wet and sticky too, and we're just sitting.
4: Sure, sure. Well, and environmental factors play a role all the time. I think that that's one of those things where, you know, it could have been a cold day and you still have things you have to deal with. One thing you praised after Lone Oak was the play up front on both sides of the football. Did Canton change your opinion about where Commerce is along the offensive and defensive lines?
5: Ryan and I talked about this during the game at the time, and I still feel this way. It might be just a game where it's a comedy of errors and you just look past it.
4: Right.
5: If the weather was that much of an issue, if the humidity and stickiness and then just getting behind it, like Canton can be very proud of their win, and certainly they earned that. Their defense played outstanding against Commerce, but as far as Commerce goes, I'm not sure you can take anything away from that other than you're vulnerable,
4: right?
5: Which is an important thing to learn. And if you're going to learn it, it's best to learn it in the pre-district schedule.
4: Sure. And that kind of looks ahead at that next point, which was a team wins by 43 one week and loses by 50 the next. What can you really learn about those results from those results? Yeah.
5: So that's why the coaches get paid to do that than me. I would just walk into the locker room and go, guys, that was terrible. Let's forget it. Let's move on.
4: Right.
5: That's about as much time as I would have spent on it.
4: Well, and the Tigers are still, they're in two games into the season, still non-district, pre-district games. What do you think McSheffrey and his staff most need to get fixed before district play arrives against Winsboro coming up on the 25th of September?
5: Well, actually, I think it might be a valuable lesson, and we talked about this a little last week, touched on it, you know, like Is it better to be undefeated or maybe suffer that loss? Learning that they're vulnerable, learning that they can get ahead of themselves, and any team can do this.
4: Right.
5: We're talking from Pee Wee to pros, and you get ahead of yourself a little bit. Overconfidence maybe is the word to use for this, although it doesn't feel right, but you learn that you're a little bit vulnerable, and Canton, it should have been a more competitive game. Losing to Canton wouldn't have been a huge surprise. They were playing up to 4A, small school 4A, but losing like that was a surprise. So kind of a reality check, and to make sure to keep your mental toughness in check. So I don't think it was the physical game out right there for Commerce. I don't think they were physically outmatched much in Canton. There were some mismatches, but overall, no.
4: Sounds like words like ego and humility are involved in there somewhere, certainly at the high school level.
5: Exactly. Yeah. And that is a big job for the coaches, too. And that's one of the reasons I think the Commerce community has rallied around McSheffrey even before the fantastic year last year. Right. Well beloved in the community, and it's because he's good with the kids, he's good with all the other sports, he's good in the community, and they like him, and he helps motivate those kids. So I think he'll be able to right the ship and make the adjustments necessary.
4: Tonight, it's homecoming. Edgewood comes to Tiger Stadium. They're 0-2, Commerce 1-1. What kind of football team is Edgewood, and where do you think the matchup is? Does it favor Commerce?
5: Oh, definitely favors Commerce. Edgewood is more in a rebuilding year, kind of like Lone Oak. They have a sophomore quarterback. This game last year looked to be a much better game. Last year, Commerce played Edgewood in the first game, and they lost that one. It was 52-49, something like that, around that. But this year, they don't have their star quarterback. And it was Trevor Golightly, and he had started as a freshman. I remember calling the game with Brian Ball out in Edgewood on top of their press box. They have a small press box in the heat, first game of the season a few years ago. And they had a different quarterback who looked good, but they kept Trevor Golightly in the game because they wanted to get him experience. They wanted him to play. But last year, Golightly, he took the team three rounds deep in the playoffs as far as Commerce went. He had 3,366 yards passing, 39 touchdowns through the air, only four interceptions. And he also added 1,220 rushing yards and another 13 touchdowns. You don't just replace a player like
4: that. I started to say that. It sounds like advantage any team that's coming up against a team that lost that kind of production.
5: Yeah, and actually, Golightly this year is in Troop, who Edgewood played last week, and Golightly led that team to a 63-21 win over the Edgewood Bulldogs.
4: So another widespread, because it sounds like having him in the under center is the right choice for any team that's got him.
5: Right. And it matters. So last year, if you looked at this game, you were looking at us going, hey, it's going to be a quarterback battle. This should be really good. Edgewood won their district last year. They only lost one game in the pre-district, and they went undefeated in district. But then they lost that quarterback. And so now they have a sophomore quarterback. They have a few other senior players, but it's really kind of they're reloading this year and rebuilding a little bit under head coach Kevin Bachtel. And they'll be a good squad, but they don't compare with Commerce, unless Commerce is the team we saw last week. But they're not.
4: Like I said, we'll have to see how some of it plays out on the field. Maybe the conditions will be a little bit different. Certainly there's going to be some humility. Being humbled like that in the end, like in the aggregate, I feel like is good for the psyche, especially for those kids.
5: And they'll certainly be geared up to win the game for homecoming.
4: Well, that's what I was going to say. Homecoming's at Commerce. Do you think that matters to the players and the atmosphere, or is it the homecoming distraction, something that mostly adults just talk about?
5: I think it matters to the players. I think they look forward to it. I think they want to win on homecoming. There is more excitement in the stands, and that gets the game itself going. And yes, there are some distractions with the homecoming court and everything, but you usually have almost all of the homecoming court for the men are football players, or at least a sizable chunk of them. And so they'll be enjoying that. They get to get their accolades, and then they get to get up for the game, and there's, you know, people in town talking to them. So all of the energy and the excitement builds with homecoming. And I do think it enhances the game.
4: Right. We're sitting here next week talking about Edgewood. What does a successful Friday night look like for Commerce beyond just having more points on the scoreboard?
5: They got to look sharp. They got to look sharp. And Lone Oak, there were a couple of places where they didn't look as sharp as they could, but there were so much better talent-wise that it didn't much matter. But there are some connections with passing routes where they're either miscommunicating on routes or underthrows, overthrows, or drops. Some of those things need to get sharper. And now every game's going to count since you've got that loss at Canton. And you know you're vulnerable like that. You know you can't take anything for granted. So you got to show it on the field that you're playing sharp and smart. And Commerce certainly has the ability to do both of those things.
4: Commerce Tigers homecoming versus Edgewood tonight in Commerce. Kevin Jeffries and Ryan Fulkerson with the call of the game. The pregame will start about 6:30 here on 88.9 KETR. Of course, kickoff will be at 7:30. Make sure you tune in and rip off the knob. Kevin, thank you so much.
5: Go Tigers.
6: Radiolab.
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11: 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But before we go, we got to take a quick look at what's happening around Northeast Texas this weekend. 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In Greenville, Saturday, tomorrow, the Farmers Market is open downtown. The Giving Market brings Hunt County's nonprofit organizations together from 9 until 2 with information, merchandise, volunteer opportunities, food trucks, and more. The Audie Murphy American Cotton Museum is also going to host its annual gun show Saturday and Sunday at the Fletcher Warren Civic Center. In Paris, the Paris Balloon and Music Festival continues tonight and Saturday, tomorrow night at the Paris Fairgrounds with hot air balloons, live music, and family activities. 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In Melissa, Saturday, tomorrow, Brittany's Favorite Things takes over the courtyard at Ash and Sage Sauna Spa from noon until 5. The afternoon combines a book fair and local vendor market with wellness activities, live music, food, coffee, and wine. 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Author Sarah Damoff will sign copies of The Bright Years and Burning Side, followed by a live KETR interview at 3 o'clock. 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Looking a little further ahead, the Lone Star Heritage Quilt Guild holds its 25th annual quilt show next Friday and Saturday in Sulphur Springs. Friday from the Chamber is where we got that information, if you get that newsletter. 40th annual Bodark Bash, which we talked about today, it returns to downtown Commerce September 25th and 26th. 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Just click events. Thanks to Karen Starks and Kevin Jeffries. The Texas Standard comes up next on 88.9 KETR Commerce. This is The Lead. I'm Jared Knight. Thanks for listening.
12: A series of coordinated attacks on the U.S. marking the end of one era and the start of another. Echoes of 9/11 in Texas today on the Texas Standard.
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12: I'm David Brown. Other stories we're tracking: a first-of-its-kind midterm political convention in Dallas. Did Republicans move the needle with just 2 months before midterms? Caroline Love of KERA North Texas with a closer look. A little later, the week in Texas politics with the Texas Tribune. Also, what may be a major discovery in the search for dark matter. We'll talk with a Texan who's been involved in this search and hear more about what may be a critical new piece of evidence. And in West Texas, the town, not the region, a cultural celebration turns 50. Those stories and a whole lot more today on the Texas Standard.
8: Live from NPR News in Washington, I'm Windsor Johnston. The national anthem opened this morning's ceremony at the Pentagon as the nation marks 25 years since the September 11th terrorist attacks. President Trump paid tribute to the 184 people killed at the Pentagon and aboard American Airlines Flight 77.
14: We will honor their lives. We will cherish their beautiful memories. And we will protect this country and its freedoms for every future generation.
8: At Ground Zero in New York City, families are reading the names of their loved ones who were killed at the World Trade Center in 2001.
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16: Richard Anthony Achetta.
8: Another ceremony is underway in western Pennsylvania to remember the 40 passengers and crew members aboard United Airlines Flight 93. The U.S. Supreme Court blocked Missouri from using a congressional map that was drawn to produce a Republican-leaning seat. St. Louis Public Radio's Jason Rosenbaum reports, at least for now, it's a big win for Democrats.
17: The Supreme Court stayed a lower court decision that required Missouri to use congressional lines from 2025 aimed at ousting Democratic Congressman Emanuel Cleaver. That means the state will use a map in the general election that includes a Kansas City-based seat Cleaver will likely win. Cleaver says he's grateful Missourians gathered thousands of signatures to put the 2025 map up for a statewide vote, which means it cannot go into effect before November.
18: I have never, ever, ever been involved in anything that has generated the response I've been getting from people all over the state of Missouri.
17: President Trump pressed Missouri Republicans to pass the map targeting Cleaver to help the GOP maintain control of the House. For NPR News, I'm Jason Rosenbaum in St. Louis.
8: Swing voters in Michigan say they're worried about higher prices as President Trump ramps up tariffs on Canada. NPR observed two online focus groups this week with these voters. NPR's Ashley Lopez reports.
19: The focus groups consisted of 13 people in the battleground state of Michigan who voted for Joe Biden in 2020 and then Trump in 2024. 11 of these swing voters, a sizable majority, said they think this escalating trade war with Canada will be bad for Michigan, which shares a border with the country. PJ was one of those voters. He participated under the condition his last name would not be used.
20: Prices are going to go up. I mean, that's, you know, the more we put tariffs on stuff, the more they put tariffs on stuff. Lack of trade. I mean, prices are just ultimately going to go up, you know, for all of us.
19: These voters say affordability and high prices remain the key issue for them heading into this year's midterm elections. Ashley Lopez, NPR News.
8: 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California Governor Gavin Newsom has signed a package of bills aimed at online protections for children. Rachel Miro from member station KQED in San Francisco reports.
21: It's 13 bills in all. One is a ban on addictive social media features for anyone under 16. Another sets safety rules for AI chatbots used by kids. Thousands of families, schools, and states have sued the tech industry over harms to young users. AI developers now face their own wave. Newsom said the parents behind these bills, lawmakers among them, all describe the same thing.
22: Exhaustion and frustration, anger, despair, feeling hopeless. Parents can't compete. Can't compete with the engineering. Can't compete with the algorithms.
21: Some civil liberties groups argue the rules infringe on privacy and free speech, but OpenAI backed the chatbot bill, saying it will help teens learn. For NPR News, I'm Rachel Miro.
8: The price of diesel has climbed to a record $6.05 a gallon. The increase is being driven by tighter global supplies and oil prices above $100 a barrel. Higher transportation costs could also push up prices for groceries and other consumer goods. Diesel powers the trucks, trains, and heavy equipment that move goods across the country. And according to GasBuddy.com, this is the first time that diesel has surpassed the $6 mark and and the third record set this week. Stocks are trading higher on Wall Street at this hour. The Dow was up 454 points. This is NPR News.
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1: Just a slight chance for a shower or thunderstorm through the afternoon. Otherwise, we'll have a mix of sun and clouds. Temperatures should climb into the middle 90s. Skies become clear tonight. We drop to the middle to upper 70s. Mostly sunny skies on Saturday. We get up close to 100. Clear Saturday night, low in the upper 70s. Lots of sunshine expected on Sunday. Highs in the upper 90s. I'm meteorologist Scott Kaplan for 88.9 KETR.
2: No matter where you are, it's Texas Standard Time on this September 11th, 2026. I'm David Brown. Great to have you with us. A quarter century after what many historians today consider to be a turning point in the American story, there are ripple effects we still feel today, even if we don't connect the dots. Indeed, some of the biggest changes since September 11th, 2001, we take for granted. Getting your face scanned at the airport, partially disrobing before heading to the gate, once would have seemed extraordinary, now just part of travel. Many listening can't remember a time when things were different. That's how long it's been. Some may recall the president at the time, a former Texas governor. Military installations across Texas became hubs of activity as wars fought in response to 9/11 continued for a generation. Many Texas families would spend the next two decades living through deployments, homecomings, and funerals. Hate crimes against Muslims or those perceived to be Muslim would rise to levels never before seen in Texas, and a fraying of the American fabric would become a feature of our politics, too, one we're still struggling to repair even now. There's a memorial at the Texas State Cemetery, two steel columns recovered from the World Trade Center site. Some 3,000 people lost their lives in the 9/11 attacks, many with Texas ties. Houston Public Media's Andrew Schneider has the story of one family.
23: Kevin Maynard and his twin brother Keith Roy grew up in Brooklyn, New York's East Flatbush neighborhood. Their father, a longtime New York City firefighter, encouraged them both to take the New York Fire Department's entrance exam in the 1990s. Keith Roy scored a 98 on the written test, Kevin a 97.
24: So in New York, because of the amount of people that take the test, so the difference between a 98 and a 97 could be like 1,000 people. So he got on the job.
23: Kevin, who loved aviation, got a job as an aircraft mechanic in Houston. But the brothers remained close.
24: You know, he was much commanding guy, so he was always the take charge person. You know, he was always the leader, and I was always the follower.
23: Kevin flew up from Houston to New York to celebrate the annual Caribbean Carnival with Keith Roy over the Labor Day 2001 weekend. The two spoke by phone twice on the Monday after Kevin returned. On Tuesday, September 11th, when Kevin first heard on the TV at work that a plane had hit the North Tower of the World Trade Center, he wasn't too concerned. He figured it was just one of the sightseeing planes or helicopters that regularly flew up and down the nearby Hudson River. And he wasn't immediately worried about his brother.
24: My brother normally works in Brooklyn, so I didn't know he was working, and I wouldn't have expected him to be there. I just thought it's going to be a long day for the fire department in New York, you know, and that was it until the second plane hit. Then I realized it was something different.
23: Keith Roy's Engine 33, Ladder Company 9, was one of the first units deployed to the North Tower on 9/11. Kevin would not find out until he got a call from his mother. The North Tower collapsed just before 10:30 a.m. Eastern Time.
25: Both trade towers, where thousands of people work, on this day, Tuesday, have now been attacked and destroyed.
23: As ABC's Peter Jennings reported, Kevin desperately tried to reach Keith Roy.
24: I couldn't get through because of the lines were jammed, so there was no service. And I remember looking at the TV for a while, hoping for some kind of news, and I called his cell phone, and I got his voicemail.
23: Not until that evening would Kevin learn from his brother's captain that Keith Roy was among the missing and that he needed to fly to New York.
24: My brother and I, we're identical twins. So, you know, when I got to New York, I went to his firehouse and they thought I was him. And I had to correct that.
23: Keith Roy Maynard's remains would not be identified until 2003. By that time, Kevin, encouraged by Houston firefighters he'd met at the annual Firefighter Memorial in Colorado Springs, had passed the tests to join the Houston Fire Department. He's marking his 23rd anniversary with the department this month.
24: I think as a firefighter, it's I understand now, you know, the brotherhood as, you know, as firefighters and the stuff that we do and the people that we honor that made the ultimate sacrifice.
23: Kevin Maynard says he wouldn't give up his experience as a firefighter for anything. It makes him feel closer to his brother. I'm Andrew Schneider in Houston.
3: Well, President Trump got a big show and a couple of long turns at the microphone. Vice President J.D. Vance gave a closing night keynote Thursday with what the Washington Post called a refrain of common sense, end quote, urging Republicans not to skip on casting a ballot on Election Day. At the American Airlines Center in Dallas this week, a first-of-its-kind national GOP convention before the midterms, and one big question remains, what was accomplished? Caroline Love covered the event for KERA North Texas. Caroline, welcome back.
4: Thanks for having me.
3: So tell us a little bit about the vibe in the convention center for those who didn't attend. How did it compare to the more traditional presidential election year conventions we're used to seeing?
4: Yeah, so for those who didn't attend, Democratic U.S. Senate candidate James Tallarico hosted a food drive in Oak Cliff, which is a neighborhood in South Dallas. And as he was talking to the volunteers there, he said that hosting a midterm convention is in poor taste while people are struggling to put food on the table. And then as far as, you know, the difference between this convention and traditional conventions, you know, traditional conventions, there's a little bit more of tasks on the list. You know, the delegates are there to nominate a candidate for president. There weren't any candidates to nominate here. And there was also a party platform at these presidential conventions to attend to. And that also wasn't on the to-do list at this convention. This convention was really a pep rally. You know, the Republicans branded it a Trump-a-palooza, and I would say that's a pretty accurate description of the vibe.
3: It's my understanding, too, that part of the reason that they wanted to have this convention was less about what was on the screen, what was on television, and more about dazzling donors trying to make sure that they're donating in these last 2 months before Election Day. Well, I understand a lot of the drama was really happening behind the scenes, no?
4: Yes, you know, they're trying to garner up dollars and support for these candidates in a year that President Trump isn't on the ballot. You know, it's not just about voters, it's about the people with deeper pockets. And one candidate in particular who needs to raise more cash is Republican U.S. Senate candidate Ken Paxton. You know, I was chatting with some experts about this, and Trump's MAGA Inc. PAC did donate about $10 million to Paxton's campaign recently, but the people that I've talked to about it said that to really garner support and beat James Tallarico, $50 million is probably a more accurate number of what Paxton will need.
3: Have you been hearing anything about people stepping up to the plate and trying to fill in the fundraising gap for Republicans?
4: You know, I think something that is an interesting topic to point out is that Texas is known as a red state. So, you know, will Republicans step up to donate, you know, millions and millions of dollars to a state that is supposed to be a safe Republican seat? You know, I think that remains to be seen.
3: Talk to any attendees. Did they have any comments about what was going on, why they were there, whether they felt like it was successful?
4: Yeah, so I talked to some people who attended this convention, and then I also talked to some people who went to the 1984 Dallas GOP convention. And I asked them, you know, were you surprised that this midterm convention was happening? And some of the people I talked to were a bit shocked at first, but they said, you know, that under President Trump, this party, you know, is trying new things. And of course, you know, people who made the effort to go out and attend this midterm convention were excited. They were excited to hear from President Trump, and they were excited to go support their candidates.
5: I think a lot of attention was turned to, at least in the national press, turned to something that Donald Trump mentioned on the first night of the convention, something about a Trump dividend. Did you pick up on that?
4: Yes, yes. The $5,000 per American adult if Republicans kept the House and the Senate, which, you know, that would total to something in the trillions.
5: And I believe it was $1.3 trillion was what I saw the Times reporting.
4: Exactly. And so, you know, that would require congressional approval if Trump were to make that happen. And so it's, you know, again, it's something that sometimes Trump will, you know, throw things out there, but whether or not they will actually happen is something that remains to be seen.
5: I guess it was getting some pushback from Democrats saying it sounds a bit like a bribe to say if we win, we're going to pay you some money. Let's back up for just a moment and I guess ask the question that a lot of Republicans are asking today. Did this move the needle at all? We're, what, less than 2 months away from Election Day? And it's hard to know, at least if you're not there and you're not talking to those who are closely involved with any of the campaigns. What were you picking up on? Do you think that Republicans felt like this was a success?
4: So I think something to keep in mind is that, you know, a Republican who makes the effort to go to a midterm convention where there's no party platform to work on, there's no candidate to nominate, you know, somebody who's going to go to this midterm convention is somebody who was going to go to the polls to vote for the Republican candidates on their ballot, regardless if there was a midterm convention or not. So whether or not this convinced, you know, the voters that they need to turn out, you know, the people who may sit at home during the midterms is, you know, something that we're going to have to wait and see. I mean, you know, this is a busy time. This is after Labor Day weekend. You know, the NFL season is kicking off. So right. Were those people paying attention to this midterm convention? We'll just have to wait and see.
5: Caroline Love covered this convention for our partners at KERA North Texas. Caroline, thanks so much.
4: Thanks for having me.
5: A whole lot more of The Standard just ahead. Stay with us.
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26: I'm Kevin Turr from Austin, Texas.
6: On September 11th, I was traveling with my ex-partner from Paris back to Austin, and we were supposed to land in New York City a few hours after the attacks began. Instead, U.S. airspace was closed and hundreds of planes had to be diverted to Canada. In my case, we were diverted to a large island off the northeast coast of Canada called Newfoundland. I didn't know where we were really, but what happened there was very transformative and changed my life. What was remarkable about Gander was it was a town of 10,000 people, and suddenly they had 38 transatlantic flights that had landed there with 6,500 people. And they decided to let us off the planes and into their community to take care of us and give us our basic needs of food, clothing, shelter, and information. We weren't allowed to take our luggage because they thought there might be bombs in the luggage. We went into the terminal and it was like we'd walked into a party. There were people, hundreds of volunteers and food everywhere, and they had what we wanted most. We had not seen the images of the planes flying into the World Trade Center. It was the first time I'd ever experienced where I had to rely on the kindness of a stranger to help me. On the 10th anniversary of 9/11, I finally went back to Gander and to say thank you. And there were a lot of other passengers, and there was a really beautiful ceremony there. And it was there that I was interviewed by a Canadian husband and wife writing team who had a grant to write a musical about what happened in this tiny town.
12: 11:53 a.m. Tuesday, September 11th, 2001. Any available community buildings will be converted into shelters. With thousands of passengers arriving at any minute, the town is asking for help with, well, anything you can do.
6: And that musical is called Come From Away. It is now on Broadway, and it is nominated for Best Musical in the Tony Awards. And what's unbelievable is I have a doppelganger. There's someone who plays me on the stage. In the musical Come From Away, there are 12 actors. Each one plays a stranded passenger and then quickly flips and becomes a local person from Gander. And roughly half of those 12 are actually the true characters are here in Texas. My ex-partner lives in Lubbock. One of the characters is the first female American Airlines flight captain. She lives in the Dallas area. And then there's a couple that actually met in Gander. They got married as a result of their meeting up in Gander, and now they moved to Houston. The response has been tremendous. People, they don't know about this story, and so they're asking for more information. So I wrote my book after the musical came out as a response to give people to read more about it and to read about my personal experience. So I wrote the book Channel of Peace, Stranded in Gander on 9/11. My takeaway from all of this has been to have us all question, how do we treat the stranger among us and those across the globe? So whether it's immigrants or refugees, I think that it's time that we look up and think about how we treat others. My name is Kevin Turr from Austin, Texas, and you're listening to the Texas Standard.
9: Kevin Turf shared his story with Texas Standard in 2017. He traveled to Newfoundland again for the 25th anniversary of 9/11.

0: traumatized when their service ended. Thousands were left behind or killed when the Vietnam War ended. Attitudes are different now.
1: They are treated similarly to our service members. They're considered service members. They're amazing animals. Their athleticism, their work drive, their ability to be a force multiplier is just so humbling.
0: There also are practical reasons for going to some lengths to patch them up and try to return them to service. Military dogs are not only irreplaceable for some functions, they can represent a government investment of more than $75,000 each. And that's over and above the incalculable emotional tug they have on many soldiers. I'm Jay Price reporting.
2: This story was produced by the American Homefront Project, a public media collaboration that reports on American military life and veterans.
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4: Mix of sun and clouds for the afternoon. Highs will get up into the middle 90s. We'll clear out tonight. Lows only drop to the middle to upper 70s. Mostly sunny on Saturday. Highs approaching 100. Clear skies Saturday night. Low in the upper 70s. Lots of sunshine on Sunday. We'll get up into the upper 90s. More of the same on Monday. Sunny skies. Temperatures reaching the upper 90s. I'm meteorologist Scott Kaplan for 88.9 KETR.
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6: Live from the Texas Newsroom, I'm Shelby Rose. Governor Abbott took the stage last night during day two of the Republican National Committee gathering in Dallas.
7: Listen, this election is a choice. It's a choice between common sense and crazy. Yes. Common sense always wins. It will win this year, too. Together, we are going to demolish the Democrats.
6: Abbott spent much of his speech taking credit over increasing border security, passing school choice, and pledging to ban Sharia law. Outside the convention, protesters gathered for an anti-Trump march. KERA's Dylan Duke reports the march was largely peaceful with some arrests.
8: Dallas police said that two people were arrested for assaulting a counter-protester and blocking a road. At least three religious counter-protesters were at the event. Reeves Grogan is one of them. He told KERA early in the march he had called 911 over someone allegedly assaulting him.
9: Dallas police is a no-show. So violence could escalate, especially against me, because they kept doing it. And so I'm praying that the Dallas police will protect their citizens.
8: Another religious counter-protester was calling attendees slurs over a megaphone. The protest was largely peaceful outside the arrests. The group marched about two blocks from the Republican midterm convention. I'm Dylan Duke in Dallas.
6: An Alaska surrogate is asking the U.S. Supreme Court to intervene in a custody battle over a newborn with a heart defect. KERA's Toluwani Osibamowo reports it may be a last-ditch effort after the surrogate's claims failed in Texas and California.
10: McKenna West fled to Texas in July to give birth and seek medical care for the boy. West argues she's his legal mother under Texas law because she gave birth to him, but a Dallas judge dismissed that claim. Now West wants the U.S. Supreme Court to pause a California order giving the child's genetic parents custody. Monica Mazzei is a family law attorney. She says that's unlikely.
11: It would really put the assisted reproductive technology industry on its head if intended parents felt they couldn't rely on the surrogacy contract.
10: The Supreme Court hasn't accepted or rejected the case. I'm Toluwani Osibamowo in Dallas.
6: Officials in Austin have diagnosed an infant with measles. It's the second confirmed case there this year. The child may have caught the disease while traveling. And firefighters battling the Ross Fire west of Fort Worth are finally getting a break. Rainfall up to 1.5 inches fell across a wide area the past few days. The fire has burned more than 90,000 acres and is 76% contained. I'm Shelby Rose in the Texas Newsroom.
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1: 33 minutes past the hour, Texas Standard Time. I'm David Brown. For the first time, scientists may have detected a dark matter particle. Researchers have studied dark matter for most of the last century. But a recent breakthrough provides the strongest evidence yet that the substance believed to make up 85% of the mass of the universe actually does in fact exist. Scott Kravitz is an assistant professor of physics at UT Austin and a member of a team analyzing dark matter data for a collaboration called the LZ Experiment. He's here to explain why this dark matter discovery is so momentous. Scott, welcome to the Texas Standard.
2: Thanks for having me. Excited to be here.
1: Yeah, well, we're excited about this this event, which I guess was formally announced at a conference about a week and a half or so ago. What is dark matter and why is it so important?
2: So just to keep it brief, dark matter is the invisible stuff that holds our galaxy and other distant galaxies together through its gravitational pull. So that may sound kind of sci-fi, but the existence of dark matter has been recognized by the scientific community for some time. And we're actually used to the concept of recognizing things as real, even if we can't see them.
1: So,
2: No one doubts that wind is real because we can feel its push on us.
1: Yeah.
2: So just like that, we know that dark matter is there because of its gravitational pull. If we add up all the mass of everything that we can see with our telescopes, that's stars, interstellar gas, that sort of thing, there isn't nearly enough there to keep us gravitationally from flying out of our orbit. So there has to be extra mass that we can't see, and that's what we call dark matter.
1: So theoretically, it has all made sense, and for that reason, scientists have been confident that this thing called dark matter exists. But I guess getting some kind of tangible proof has been elusive, to say the least, right?
2: That's right. It's been a real challenge detecting it here on Earth as opposed to just inferring it through its gravitational effects. So I and a team of about 200 people have been working on this LZ experiment since about 2021, trying to detect it directly on Earth.
1: Has that been now accomplished? Do you have that sort of evidence? And can you tell us for the laypersons in the audience, what is it that you found?
2: We can't be confident at this stage that we've definitively detected dark matter. So I want to be clear about that. What we're doing is we have this particle detector that will essentially create a flash of light whenever a high energy particle goes through it. That could be dark matter, or it could be something simpler, a gamma ray, a neutron, some other type of particle. And so the big challenge is being confident that the interactions we see are dark matter and not something else. And we've been taking data since 2021. Until recently, we didn't find any evidence of dark matter. There are plenty of interactions that we saw that we could sift through, but they didn't look like dark matter until just recently when we saw one interaction that we just cannot explain with any of the known background interactions we can think of.
1: What is it that you found? Is there a way of characterizing that?
2: It's basically a flash of light that's at much higher energy and with a particular signature that doesn't match what that interaction would look like for the backgrounds, the
1: I
2: other
1: see.
2: Types of particle interactions that we would expect. So if it were one of these background interactions, it would basically show up differently in our detectors than it does.
1: All right. Now, you were telling me you've been working with this LZ Lux Zeppelin experiment now for almost 10 years, I guess. How are members of the LZ experiment feeling about this? Do they see this as a watershed, a breakthrough?
2: I think they're pretty excited about it. Like I said, it's only one interaction. So to be really confident, we need to have a larger data set and look at it and confirm that we keep seeing these interactions. But we could be on the precipice of this happening and really being the first to definitively discover dark matter in this particular way. So that's very exciting for all of us.
1: This is quite exciting from the sound of it. Are you going to be able to, from this one singular piece of data, be able to determine where you might get more data, for example?
2: So our detector is continuously running. We have a team of people who are working hard to keep it up and going 24/7. So we already have more data in the bag that we're going to analyze just as soon as we can. It's a tricky process, sifting through the data and interpreting it correctly. So we want to take the time to do it properly. So we're not going to turn around a new result in a couple of weeks. But because there's so much excitement about this, we're hoping to put out something new with a larger set of data sometime in the next several months. That would be ideal.
1: On the precipice of a major discovery, it sounds like. Scott Kravitz, a member of the LZ Experiment team who teaches physics at UT Austin. Scott, thanks so much for explaining this momentous discovery. Congratulations.
2: Thank you very much.
1: It's not just about the brisket or the ribs or the sausage or even the sides. It's the culture and people who are passionate about it. Where there's smoke, there's Daniel Vaughn, Texas Monthly Barbecue Editor. Join us next Thursday on the Texas Standard.
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3: 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I'm Steve Seal. That's coming up on APM's Symphony Cast.
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8: It's the Texas Standard. I'm Laura Rice. A lot of small Texas towns have their thing, an annual event or celebration that brings back even folks who've moved away. Hundreds gathered in the town of West Texas over Labor Day weekend for the 50th annual West Fest. KWBU's Molly Jo Tilton reports the three-day festival offers the community a chance to reconnect with their Czech roots.
9: For the past 50 years, Kathy Posudnik has spent her Labor Day weekend doing one thing.
10: West Fest, basically, since it began.
9: Now 72, she helps organize the Miss Czech Slovak pageants across the state and invites the winners to be a part of the annual parade of costumes at West Fest.
11: Next, we have Kathy Posudnik.
9: About 70 participants, ranging in age from 5 to 80, showed off traditional kroj, colorful dresses and suits representing the Czech, Slovak, and other Eastern European communities that helped shape West.
10: We love to show it and say, come embrace it with us. And I think that's what's fun.
9: And keeping those traditions alive is especially important this year, as West Fest celebrates its 50th anniversary.
12: We wanted to make sure we did things that would reflect back to 1976.
9: That meant bringing back some of the festival history, including a photo display and original board members as parade grand marshals. But board member Ryan Kolar says the goal wasn't just to look back.
12: You know, you can look back on and say, hey, yes, we've evolved, but we haven't gotten away from what we are.
9: And for some West residents, West Fest isn't just a tradition they've watched grow. It's one they've grown up alongside.
13: It's always been a part of my life in a deep, profound way.
9: Catherine Mahler and her husband were one of the couples married in West in 1976.
13: We were young married couples, and we enjoyed it then as young married couples. Now, 50 years later, we're all grandparents and great-grandparents and are sharing it with our kids and grandkids.
9: Mahler's grandparents immigrated to Texas from what is now the Czech Republic. She says the annual festival has been a way to share her culture with her own family. Nicole Vasicek remembers attending Westfest when she was a child, but now lives in Dallas. She comes back every year to dance polka, something she says is hard to find where she lives. And you don't have to be from West or even have Czech heritage to feel that pull. Clorinda Zawacki travels to Czech and German festivals around Texas to dance polka. This year, she made her first trip to Westfest.
11: We love to dance, we love to polka, and we love celebrating different heritages.
9: And that sense of connection, Kathy Podsednik says, is what keeps Westfest going.
14: It's a beautiful community that shares that rich heritage, and it means so much to me. And that I just feel like that we can spread the love and the heritage to each other.
9: In West, I'm Molly Jo Tilton.
8: Cam Hazard is a senior finishing a triple major at Abilene Christian University. He's also a world champion dunker with $500,000 in the bank, thanks to a league that NBA superstar Shaquille O'Neal built from scratch. KACU's Josiah Wannell talked with him about the 2026 Dunk Man competition broadcast on TNT.
15: Cam Hazard grew up in the Dallas-Fort Worth area with one plan: play Division I basketball. That plan ended his sophomore year of high school, going up for a dunk.
16: I slipped on a sweat patch and tore both my hamstrings at the same exact time. And that knocked me out for an entire year. So going into my junior year, which is the biggest college recruiting season, I pretty much lost all my skills. I felt like I knew I couldn't go play college ball. Around that time, I hit a growth spurt, so went over 6 foot, and then found this niche of dunking.
15: That hobby followed Hazard to Abilene Christian University, where he's now a triple major, posting dunk clips to an empty gym camera just for himself and his growing yet still humble social media following. Over 300 posts and not a dollar made. Until this January, when his phone rang.
16: This guy named Chuck reached out to me, and he's pretty much Shaq's right-hand man, and was like, "Hey Cam, Shaq saw your videos and said he wants you to be a part of this league." And I was like, "Wait, hold on. Did you say Shaq? Like Shaquille O'Neal?" And he's, "Yes, he saw your stuff." And so from me grinding on social media for that 1 month, one video got multi-million views. Shaq saw it, got me in the league. And it just changed so fast.
15: 7 months later, Hazard was the underdog seed at the Dunkman World Championships in Atlanta.
17: Best dunkers from all around the world, from a three-time NBA dunk contest champion to a man in Cam Hazard who has an entire campus on his back this evening.
15: The guy the broadcast literally introduced as the dunker you've never heard of until now. While competitors brought out motorcycles, ladders, even three people stacked in a car, Hazard walked up with nothing but a basketball. That wasn't an accident.
17: Hazard, one of the youngest competitors in the contest.
16: I have always been a little bit of a hater towards props, where it's like, if you need a prop, then you're really not doing dunks. And what I like to say, if I couldn't do it in a game, then why would I do it in a contest? I like to do raw dunks as much as possible. Off the dribble, just me in the hoop.
17: A 360 or an underneath the legs, he can do both in the same dunk.
18: Exactly.
16: Someone can't be in the air for more than a second. And so you can only do so much in that time. For me, I jump 50 inches, so I'm pretty close to that 1 second mark. But that's not a lot of time. And the main thing that I do is my hand speed.
17: I'm looking at the judges' scorecards. Daniel Hyde gave that a 999, and Quentin Slaughter, one of the judges, gave that a 10.
15: Hazard won it all.
16: I've gone for that dunk at least like 500 times. Kept repping it out, seeing if I could hit it, missing it over and over and over again.
15: Wow.
16: And then Isaiah Rivera hit a dunk that's never been done before, got the highest score in the entire contest, and my guy was right there. And I looked at him, I said, "Even if it seems impossible, what's a dunk that I can hit to get past him?" And he said, 360 under both with a two-hand finish. And I said, "Let's do it."
17: The 21-year-old from Lewisville, Texas, can now call himself the best dunker on planet Earth.
15: The trophy, $500,000, and a line from Shaquille O'Neal himself after the final dunk, saying, "Well done, kid."
18: To Cam Hazard. Congratulations, Cam Hazard. You are the dunk man champion. Bring that check over here, please.
15: But ask him what actually got him through it, and he doesn't talk about the money.
16: My friends here are my rock. Right before I leave, they huddle around me and pray over me. And it was that prayer and all their kind words sent to me that really got me through.
15: Cam Hazard graduates from ACU next May. Still, in his words, the college student who's a dunker, not vice versa. Dunkman isn't going anywhere either.
19: Are you going to be back to defend your crown the next time we do the Dunkman Championship?
20: I have to. I'm 21. I have so many years left of dunking, so this is just the start.
15: Shaq is building it into a full league with events scheduled throughout the year. Hazard says he'll be there if he's needed, ready to throw down some more electrifying dunks.
12: I'm Josiah Winnell in Abilene.
21: There's more of the talk of Texas coming up. More of the Texas Standard, too. We've got the Typewriter Rodeo just around the corner and the week that was in Texas politics. Don't you touch that dial. Coming up on 49 minutes past the hour.
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23: A loss last week in Canton has the Commerce Tigers hungry for a win against the Edgewood Bulldogs on homecoming this week. I'm Kevin Jeffries, and alongside Ryan Fulkerson, we'll have the full call of the game this week from Tigers Stadium in Commerce. 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
9: Live from NPR News, I'm Lakshmi Singh. Across the country, flags are flying at half-staff. Bells have tolled, names have been read aloud in memory of the nearly 3,000 people who were killed in the 9/11 terrorist attacks on U.S. soil 25 years ago today. Ceremonies have been held in New York.
10: William F. Abrahamson.
11: Richard Anthony Achetta.
10: Henrik Bernard Ackerman.
9: In Shanksville, Pennsylvania. And outside Washington, D.C., President Trump honored the families and victims of the attacks at the Pentagon. NPR's Frank Ordonez reports Trump also used the speech to defend the administration's war against Iran.
12: President Trump and the First Lady listened as the names of the 184 people killed at the Pentagon were read at the beginning of the 25th anniversary ceremony of the attacks that killed nearly 3,000 people in New York, Washington, D.C., and Shanksville, Pennsylvania. In honoring those who died, Trump also sought to tie the moment to his decision to go to war in Iran.
13: We will never, ever forget. That's why we fight today. We don't have a choice. There can only be victory.
12: Trump spoke of American unity following the 9/11 attacks, calling it the authentic spirit of the nation. Franco Ordonez, NPR News.
9: In connection to the war against Iran, diesel prices have topped $6 a gallon for the first time ever. The national average is $6.05. NPR's Stephen Bisaha says it's more than just truckers paying for the higher cost at the pump.
14: This rise in diesel prices has been rapid. It's gone up 42 cents a gallon in September alone. And since the war with Iran started, diesel's up $2.30. The recent hike follows a steep increase in oil prices as the U.S. war against Iran escalates. Farmers use diesel to power equipment, and that food then gets shipped to stores in trucks also fueled by diesel, so this could drive up grocery bills. Other goods shipped across the country could also see price increases. Stephen Bisaha, NPR News.
9: Well, more than 100,000 people turned out for the National Football League's first ever regular season game down under. They watch as the San Francisco 49ers beat the Los Angeles Rams at Australia's Melbourne Cricket Ground. Unlike the Niners, the Rams arrived only 28 hours before kickoff and kept their body clocks on California time. However, Coach Sean McVay says he does not believe the tight travel schedule had anything to do with the loss. This is NPR News. More fighting overnight between Russia and neighboring Ukraine, with Russian drone and missiles again striking Ukraine's capital, Kyiv. NPR's Charles Means has more from Moscow.
15: For months, Ukraine has shown a capacity to strike deep in the Russian interior, part of a strategy designed to make Russians experience a war that has raged some 4.5 years. Yet Ukraine's attack on two gas facilities in Siberia's Yamal-Nenets region, some 1,800 miles from the front line, is believed to be the deepest strike to date. Ukrainian drones also targeted another oil facility and logistics warehouse in the city of Saratov and carried out strikes in the Volgograd and Tula regions. Those attacks came just a day after Ukrainian drones set fire to the lone Caspian seaport in the Republic of Dagestan and attacked the main beach promenade in Russia's resort city of Sochi, injuring more than 24 people. Charles Maines, NPR News, Moscow.
9: Gallup poll shows Americans' attitudes towards schooling is at an all-time low. Here's NPR's Sequoia Carrillo.
16: Only 32% of Americans say they're satisfied with the quality of K through 12 education in the United States. The poll conducted by Gallup has measured the public's attitude towards schooling, both public and private, for the last 27 years. Satisfaction rates are down 11% in the past 2 years. At the same time, dissatisfaction is at a record high of 67%. Schools have been trying to figure out how to rebound from learning loss following the COVID-19 shutdown. Most recent attempts have come in the form of cell phone bans or restricting technology in the classroom. Sequoia Carrillo, NPR News.
9: I'm Lakshmi Singh, NPR News.
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18: Intervals of sunshine and clouds across the area this afternoon. Slight chance for a shower or thunderstorm. Highs will reach the middle 90s. Becoming clear tonight, we only drop to 75 to 80. Sunshine and a few afternoon clouds on Saturday will get up to around 100. Clear skies Saturday night, low in the upper 70s. More sunshine expected on Sunday. Highs will reach the upper 90s. I'm meteorologist Scott Kaplan for 88.9 KETR.
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She's from just north of Houston in Spring. Her name is Betty Sue. She's got great recordings of her own and a regular tour mate of James McMurtry also. That was the song Memento by Betty Sue. And also a highly prolific name in Texas music who to date has put out 6 studio albums, a couple of live releases, and collaborates with some of his heroes like Ray Wiley Hubbard and Jim Lauderdale. And he's truly living the modern-day vagabond life, hence the name of his latest album. I played Dallas Burrow, Let It Shine, which featured Kelly Willis. We want to welcome you to Notably Texan. 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Happy Friday. My name is Matt Minke. And along with the music of Texas, we've got the Friday features coming up in the noon hour, Texas Originals and Stories from Texas with WF Strong. And also a chance, in case you missed it yesterday, to hear my interview with Adam Carroll coming up at 1. Right now, I love this collaboration between Texans Edie Brickell and Willie Nelson. Here's Sing to Me, Willie, and welcome to Notably Texan. We played you.

way up to Bonham. A longhorn steer is grazing by the river down in Blanco at sunset. There are some places you recall forever, and some people that you can't forget.

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0: cicadas can be heard from Lubbock to Laredo. A sweet breeze is blowing through the front yard every evening at sunset. And there are places you recall forever, and some people that you can't forget.
1: There are some places you recall forever,
0: and some people you can't forget. 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

0: Many of us just discovering that Texicana band from the Hill Country, but they've been putting in the work for many years. They had a regular residency for about 5 years at Green Hall, put out their debut album back in 2022, but they are really sounding fine on their latest releases. They are called Matt Kirk and the Wayfarers, and that was Mexico. It's from their Matt Kirk and the Wayfarers 2 album. Edie Brickell with Willie Nelson, Sing to Me Willie, along with Betty Sue today, Memento. And today's Notably Texan began with the Dallas Burroughs song Let It Shine, which featured fellow Texan Kelly Willis. And this is 88.9 KETR. Welcome to Notably Texan.
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1: A look at American efforts to root out global terror. 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
0: Today is the birthday of an independent Texas singer and songwriter named Laura Marie, who was born in San Antonio on September 11th. And back in the late 90s, she was part of a band called Sofa Kingdom, which was followed by a solo career. And she's multi-talented, not only a songwriter, but also an author and a blogger. And she's got some really cool songs that you could only find here on Notably Texan. And happy birthday today to Texas' own Laura Marie. And here are a few songs from her 2023 album, Too Sweet, Songs for Setting Boundaries. Here's Painkiller by Laura Marie.

0: the musical stylings of Texas' own Laura Marie, who was born on this day in San Antonio. That was Shadows and Painkiller. Happy birthday to Laura Marie from 88.9 KETR and KETR.org. This is Notably Texan, where the music resumes in just a moment. Perhaps you were one of the lucky few people who got to experience some of that scattered rainfall recently. Well, we are down to just a 30% chance of lingering showers and thunderstorms into the early afternoon. Otherwise, a mostly sunny day and around 96. It'll feel like 100 again, though, with the heat index. Clear and dry tonight with a low of 73, so that's a little cooler at least, but we'll still be right around 100 tomorrow and Sunday, and weekend lows dropping to about 75. And no changes expected into early next week. Mainly clear skies and 100 on Monday and Tuesday.
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That's a new release by the Texas Headhunters, Big Shot, and also Texan T-Bone Burnett, It's Not Too Late on 88.9 KETR. 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I've got some fabulous Thunderbirds on the way. This is Dallas Discovery Stephanie Sammons with her new song, Athena, on Notably Texan.

0: Off her latest album, Head Noise, that is Texas recording artist Stephanie Sammons from Dallas, Athena. We heard Big Shot by the Texas Headhunters a little earlier and the T-Bone Burnett song, It's Not Too Late, on Notably Texan. 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
1: A loss last week in Canton has the Commerce Tigers hungry for a win against the Edgewood Bulldogs on homecoming this week. I'm Kevin Jeffries, and alongside Ryan Fulkerson, we'll have the full call of the game this week from Tigers Stadium in Commerce. We'll also have area score updates from the KETR studios all evening long. 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

bringing together songs there from 1982 by the fabulous Thunderbirds, Gotta Have Some, Just Got Some, and the 2026 instrumental Cumbia de Magdalena by the Austin outfit, the Onomeros, who you discovered here on 88.9 KETR. We've got news and weather coming up in a few minutes. We'll hear the Texas Gentleman covering Lyle Lovett, and this is Ruthie Foster. Stand

0: Lyle Lovett's That's Right, You're Not from Texas, performed by the Texas Gentleman. And also Ruthie Foster off her Just Say Yes album, Hold On, which is what I'm asking you to do because the music continues in a couple of minutes here on Notably Texan.
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3: Live from NPR News, I'm Lakshmi Singh. It's the 25th anniversary of 9/11, the attacks that claimed nearly 3,000 lives in New York City, outside Washington, D.C., and in Shanksville, Pennsylvania. Passengers and crew members of Flight 93 prevented a planned terrorist attack on Washington, D.C. Everyone on board died when the plane instead crashed in an empty field in Shanksville. NPR member station WPSU Sydney Roach reports from this morning's remembrance ceremony at the Flight 93 National Memorial.
4: Family members read the names of those who died aboard Flight 93 on September 11th, 2001.
5: Patricia Cushing, my mother.
4: 40 passengers and crew members were on board when Al-Qaeda terrorists took control. The passengers and crew learned of the attacks on the World Trade Center and the Pentagon and fought back against the hijackers.
6: Andrew Sonny Garcia.
4: The plane was headed for Washington, D.C., but instead crashed in a field in Shanksville, Pennsylvania. Everyone on board died.
7: Katuzi, Grand Colas, and our unborn child.
4: There are more events planned throughout the day and the weekend near the crash site. For NPR News, I'm Sydney Roach in Shanksville, Pennsylvania.
3: Iran says it will attend a regional meeting of the foreign ministers of countries in the Persian Gulf. The Iranian foreign ministry said that 8 foreign ministers will be attending to discuss issues around the Strait of Hormuz, which Iran has blockaded since the start of the war. More from NPR's Hadil Al-Shalchi.
8: The Iranian Foreign Ministry spokesperson, Ismail Baqai, announced that the meeting of foreign ministers will take place in Oman next week. He said the foreign ministers of Iran, Iraq, and other Arab states on the coast of the Persian Gulf and the Sea of Oman will be attending. He said that the meeting will address negotiations Iran and Oman have been part of to reach an agreement to temporarily reopen the Strait of Hormuz. The Iranian blockade of the strait has affected global oil supplies. U.S. diesel prices hit a new American high at an average of $6 a gallon this week. Hadil Al-Shalchi, NPR News, Istanbul.
3: In the U.S., the cost of living in August was up 3.4% from a year ago. Here's NPR's Scott Horsley.
9: Inflation heated up in August after a slowdown the month before. Prices rose 0.4% between July and August, with higher gasoline prices accounting for more than a third of that overall jump. Energy prices continue to climb in early September, with the average price of diesel fuel now topping $6 a gallon for the first time ever. The cost of airline tickets and used cars was also up last month. Stripping out volatile energy and food prices, so-called core inflation dipped to 2.4% in August, a slightly smaller annual increase than the previous month. Today's inflation report is the last big piece of economic news before next week's Federal Reserve meeting, where policymakers will have to decide whether to raise interest rates.
3: It's NPR. A federal court has ruled that the Energy Department overstepped its authority when it forced a coal-fired power plant in Michigan to keep operating longer than its scheduled retirement date last year. Energy Secretary Chris Wright had said the J.H. Campbell plant, which has been around for more than 60 years, needed to stay open to ensure reliable electricity in the region. Michigan, Illinois, and Minnesota, as well as environmental groups, legally sought to overturn that order. A dress worn by Princess Diana to a party hours after the then Prince Charles revealed he'd been unfaithful to her is going up for sale. The strapless gown quickly became one of Diana's most memorable looks and was dubbed her revenge dress. NPR's Fatima Al-Kassab with details.
10: On the same night Prince Charles admitted his infidelity in a TV documentary, Princess Diana arrived at a party in London in a strapless, fitted black gown, breaking royal protocol while sending her own sartorial message amid the scandal. The dress by Greek designer Christina Stambolian will tour around the world before going up for auction in New York this December, where it's expected to sell for up to $300,000. In a statement, Sotheby's auction house said the late princess understood instinctively that fashion could be a language in its own right. Fatima Al-Kassab, NPR News, London.
3: U.S. stocks were higher with the Dow Jones Industrial Average up more than 1%. I'm Lakshmi Singh, NPR News.
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12: For millennia, we've sought treasure inside the body of creatures. 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But what happens when we seek fortune from a gray, waxy stone born in the belly of a leviathan? On the next Snap Judgment, the whale. Snap Judgment, do not miss it.
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0: A few isolated showers or thunderstorms as we get into this early afternoon, but it should be mostly sunny for the rest of this Friday and about 96 today. It'll feel like 101. Clear, dry, 73 tonight. And no rain in the weekend outlook. If you were not lucky enough to get any of that rainfall overnight or today, then we're back into a long dry stretch. It'll be about 100 tomorrow and Sunday. It'll likely feel like 104 tomorrow. Lows near 75 this weekend, and again near 100 with sunny skies on Monday and Tuesday. I'm Matt Minke, and I'm so glad to be able to celebrate this Friday with you here on 88.9 KETR. You're listening to Notably Texan, and I've got some Hayes Carl coming up, along with Paige Plaisance this hour, a Glenn Campbell classic, and the Friday features on the way. Texas Originals in a few minutes, and we'll hear a story from Texas from WF Strong at 12:30. This is by Monty Warden and the Wagoneers. Here's Doghouse Flowers.
13: One, two, three, four. One, two, three.

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1: A woman who is not from the Lone Star State, but she had this idea to take the classic Over the Rainbow and turn it into that song, Somewhere Over Laredo. That's Lainey Wilson. And it was Monty Warden and the Wagoneers doing Doghouse Flowers on 88.9 KETR. 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
3: Known as Miss Amarillo, Laura V. Hamner devoted much of her life to recording and sharing the history of the Texas Panhandle. Hamner was born in 1871. She served as postmistress in the Panhandle town of Claude, and then for more than a decade as superintendent of the Potter County Schools. Hamner turned to writing in her late 50s. She became known for prowling the Panhandle, interviewing ranchers, cowboys, and pioneers, and once boldly facing gunfire to meet with a former outlaw. She was moved by the natural beauty of the region, where, as she often said, the skies are always blue. Hamner wrote features for the Amarillo Globe News for over 30 years, including a column for teenagers. She also had a weekly radio program on early Panhandle history. Hamner's books remain invaluable chronicles of Texas ranching history. Her biography of legendary rancher Charles Goodnight, told in the form of a novel titled The No Gun Man of Texas, was corrected and approved by Goodnight himself. Hamner encouraged other writers through the organization she co-founded in 1919, the Panhandle Pen Women. She often hosted writers and publishers at her residence in Amarillo's Herring Hotel. Hamner died in 1968. "I love and trust these Westerners with all my heart," she once wrote. "The Panhandle is the grandest spot on earth." For more information about this Texas Original, visit texasoriginals.org. Texas Originals is produced by Houston Public Media News 88.7 and Humanities Texas with funding from the National Endowment for the Humanities.
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huge name in music who has ties to right here in Northeast Texas, Kacey Musgraves. One of her new songs, Mexico Honey. Along with Hayes Carl doing Drunken Poet's Dream, he co-wrote that with Ray Wiley Hubbard. This is Notably Texan on 88.9 KETR. There's a very good chance that you have discovered or rediscovered a Texas artist because of Notably Texan, and we hope that you'll consider making a North Texas Giving Day contribution to KETR, because supporting this station helps us keep making room on the radio for Texas musicians and presenting it in this unique commercial-free format. North Texas Giving Day is coming up on September 17th. 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Now here's a talented young woman based in Austin. Her latest album is called One More Winter. This is Rita Bliss with a very tech-centric tune called Come Along. Ooh.

0: Charlie Crockett, that's Last Night at the Alamo. You discovered Rita Bliss on her song Come Along. And also Casey Musgraves did Mexico Honey. And I played the Hayes Carl tune Drunken Poet's Dream on 88.9 KETR. So it looks like we largely got dodged by that rain, unfortunately. We do still have a slight chance of isolated showers or thunderstorms, but those are wrapping up, and it should be mainly clear for the rest of the afternoon and about 96, heat index of 101 today. Also clear tonight, no rain in sight and a low of 73. It'll be hot and dry through the weekend, about 100 tomorrow and on Sunday, likely a heat index of 104 tomorrow, so take it easy outdoors. Low of 75 tomorrow and Sunday nights. And then on Monday and Tuesday, it will still be mostly clear and around 100.
1: Texas is a land of stories. This is one of them.
2: Are you a fronter or a backer? Do you pull into a parking space frontwards or do you back in? If I were to drive by your home and look in your driveway, would I be greeted by headlights or taillights? I went down to my local HEB and Walmart stores to see what percentage of people are fronters and what percentage are backers. Using the new math I've learned by helping my daughter with her homework, I came up with some ridiculous ratios, and so I had to resort to the old math where my conclusions are reached by eyeballing and guesstimating. Seems to me that about 30% of people back into parking spaces. And if you restrict the survey pool to just pickup trucks, it is closer to 50-50. Half are fronters, half are backers. I asked a few backers why they preferred that method of parking. A small woman driving a large extended cab pickup said, "It's safer. I get the lay of the land when I come into the parking lot and pick an area where there's nobody walking and nobody driving. I back right in. When I want to leave, I can also see the cross traffic and pedestrians more clearly. It's safer. Safer for me, safer for everybody." She also said that with a longer pickup truck, she can back in one try, whereas if she heads in, she has to make several adjustments to straighten up and get between the lines. I asked a big bearded man who was driving an oil-filled services pickup why he backed in, and he said, "Who wants to know?" He regarded me with suspicion as if I had an OSHA logo on my shirt somewhere. I said, "I'm a backer myself. I'm just curious as to why other people choose to back into spaces." He said, "I don't have time for this. I gotta go. But there's your answer. I'm in the gotta go business. It's faster." He shut the door and put the already running diesel engine in gear and sped away. Reminded me of my brother Redneck Dave, who was a lifelong backer. Every night, he'd not only back his truck into his driveway, but he'd make sure to top off the gas, too. He'd say, "I might have to be 300 miles from here by morning. I don't have to stop for anything." I said, "Sounds a bit paranoid." He said, "Nope. If you wait till your

0: paranoid it's too late. Talked to a guy driving a plumber's truck, and he said, I back in because I carry tools and parts in the bed of my truck. Can't see worth a damn past all that when I have to back into people in traffic. He added, but if you can find a space you can pull through, that's the holy grail right there. A lady in a BMW who backed in when she could have pulled in frontwards in less time, it seemed to me, said she liked using the driving assist that practically does it for you. That technology is coming to all vehicles in the near future. It saddens me that kids today will never know the joy of mastering the intuitive physics required to parallel park on the first try. I know some people are annoyed at us backers thinking we are being obnoxious contrarians, but for most of us, it comes down to feeling that it is safer, more efficient, and faster. The bigger the pickup, the greater the truth in all of these. I'm W.F. Strong. These are stories from Texas. Some of them are true.
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the title track from her latest album. That was Swamp Water by Paige Plaisance. The only place you can discover her in Northeast Texas is here on 88.9 KETR. And I'll be playing Glenn Campbell in a couple of minutes. This outfit is from Fort Worth. Check out this new song from Left Arm Tan called Rolling Under the Stars. It's a

0: He wasn't from Texas, nor did he ever actually live in that city, but he certainly immortalized Galveston on that song from 1969, Glen Campbell. New music from Left Arm Tan previously called Rolling Under the Stars, and Paige Plaisance with Swamp Water on Notably Texan. In case you missed it yesterday, we had an in-depth chat with Texas singer-songwriter Adam Carroll. He was performing last night here at East Texas A&M University at a fundraising event. I want to bring you an encore presentation of my chat with Adam Carroll coming up today at 1, so stay tuned to KETR.
1: 25 years after the September 11th terror attacks, the case against the alleged co-conspirators still hasn't gone to trial.
2: 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You can't do both.
1: I'm Sasha Pfeiffer. We'll explain why the 9/11 case remains in limbo on All Things Considered from NPR News.
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based right here in Commerce, Texas. That is Brad Davis, his song Healthcare Blues. And not from the Lone Star State, though, named an honorary Texan by our legislature a few years ago. I picked out a song that mentioned Texas by Jason Isbell and the 400 Unit called This Ain't It on 88.9 KETR. Coming up in just a few minutes, an encore presentation of yesterday's interview with Adam Carroll. You've certainly heard his music here on the show, and he is a beloved singer and songwriter from here in Texas, and he's one of the favorite writers of many other songwriters that we play here on the show. We had a lot to talk about yesterday, and if you weren't able to catch that in the noon hour, well, my discussion with Adam Carroll coming up in a few minutes after the news and weather at 1. Now, this is Next of Kin with Mean Streak. Wish I-

0: During this hour of Notably Texan on 88.9 KETR, we'd like to bring you an encore presentation of an interview that originally aired yesterday at noon. I'm host Matt Minky, and it is a real treat to have a special guest on the show today, a man who has been captivating fans and fellow songwriters alike for decades with his true-to-life lyrics that depict observations of everyday people, paint portraits of familiar situations, and tell tales you sometimes hope will never end. His fandom includes everyday music lovers and his peers like Slade Cleaves, Robert Earl Keen, James McMurtry, and Terry Hendrix, to name a few. He's certainly not new to music. He put out his first record decades ago, but not necessarily a household name. So if you're just finding out about this Texas singer-songwriter, I think you'll be glad you found him. It's a privilege today on Notably Texan to speak with Adam Carroll.
1: Well, I should have gone to school, I guess.

0: Welcome back to Notably Texan, Adam. I am thrilled to catch up with you today, man. Thank you so much for devoting some time to KETR.
1: Oh, man, my pleasure, Matt. Thank you for having me.
0: You know, we last spoke when you and your wife, Chris Carroll, had just released your Good Farmer album back in 2019, so I really appreciate this chance to catch up with you. I can't believe it's almost been 10 years, but I believe you're a bit of an introvert, so I was kind of curious how you have learned to contrast that with the life of, you know, performing in front of crowds and in talking to nosy interviewers like me.
1: Oh, not at all, man, not at all. I really love playing music and writing songs. And so over the years, when I first was getting going, it was kind of an issue for me, you know, as a younger man. But now I think what I've learned is I have this love of songwriting and performing, and people that come out to hear me or people that are hearing me for the first time, most of the time they share that. So I've learned that there's just nothing to be afraid of, that we're all kind of there for the same reason. So, you know, and I've learned to approach people now instead of waiting for them to approach me. So I just try to be as outgoing as I can and welcoming. It's like I'd like people to treat me, you know.
0: You know, I know that the music business has evolved considerably since you started recording. So as a music creator, I was curious how you have learned to roll with all these changes, of course. I mean, when you started out, people were still buying physical copies of albums, and music was just kind of a lot different than the way the business model worked. So how have you learned to kind of work into how it goes these days?
1: You know, that's a good question. What I just try to do is, in addition to the songwriting, just, you know, whether it's me and Chris or me by myself or me with other artists as well, you know, sharing the stage, I just try to just remember that all I can really do is just do the best show that I can possibly do on the night that I'm there for the people who are there. And then I think it really, the live performing is, and the songwriting, as long as it's up to par, you know, people, regardless of the medium that they use to hear music or that we use, people are going to talk about it afterward. You know, I've found that even with CDs, which, you know, you're right, they're totally obsolete, people still want something. If they have a really good night and we've done our job and they go away feeling happier and more joyful, then they're going to want to take something with them afterward, usually. So, you know, whether it's a t-shirt or just try to kind of like expand the merch that we have available to have something that people, something special, like a songbook that we made, or t-shirt, you know, something that people, you know, is not digital, that they have, you know, that they can remember. So that's what I've been kind of doing. You know, I think it's so easy to put up shows online now that I think the main thing is just to concentrate on giving people a special night, you know, a memory that they go away feeling better than when they got there.
0: We're talking with Adam Carroll today here on 88.9 KETR, and you're, of course, beloved for your particular manner of creating a lot of songs that speak to the every man or woman and paint a picture of true Americana, warts and all. So I'm sorry that this may be a cliche question that a lot of interviewers probably ask you, but without giving away your trade secrets, would you tell me a little bit about your method of writing a song? Does it just kind of start with an observation or an idea that you have, or does it start more with a maybe a melody?
1: Man, I don't think it's a secret at all, Matt. I think for me, it's like a mystery, you know, kind of where, you know, sometimes. But what I've learned is I sometimes nowadays, to kind of expand things, ways to work, you know, I've talked to people on Zoom about songwriting, and I've become like a coach for some people. And usually what I tell them is just what I do, and that is, if I dream something, or just before I wake up, or if I think of something during the day, that for whatever reason, that it just, I know, when I was telling somebody the other day, just, you know, if the idea makes you feel excited about it, then odds are it's going to make other people feel the same way. So when I get one of those ideas, you know, I make sure nowadays, I make sure and write it down, and I, you know, sing it into my phone or write it on a piece of paper. And then usually like I kind of go just sort of whatever the idea is, whether it's a character or a chorus or a verse. I try not to worry too much about what it would be, you know, when I first get the kind of the seed, if you will. I kind of keep coming back to it in my mind. And a lot of times I'll hear the melody while I hear the words. You know, when I was first getting going, I think a lot of the song ideas the songs that I wrote, and the melodies kind of came from like Woody Guthrie or Towns or Guy or Robert Earl Keane kind of melodies, you know. So, but now as I've done it more, I can kind of, you know, feel, you know, hear the melodies before I start playing the guitar, and the ideas that I get. So sometimes the music and the words kind of arise simultaneously. And then what I do is I just sort of develop that initial idea, you know, and I just sort of until I get the strongest kind of beginning of the song or whatever it is, and make sure that I just kind of focus on that and then I just kind of build it. And sometimes, you know, that can take, I'm almost ashamed to say, but it can take years to finish a song like that. But for me, it's worth it, you know, even if it takes several years. I've got a few working right now that are like that, you know, where I've been kind of puzzling on them and singing them to myself and, you know, singing the words, you know, for a long, long time. And even if I could, like, even if there might be a few that I could play that might be kind of like technically done, but I just know they're not ready yet because they're missing something. So, you know, I'm not going to quit until it's totally done. And the only way I know it's all the way done really is when I start playing it for people and to get their reaction. And that's the ultimate, kind of the ultimate test.
2: My only good shirt never fails. If it could talk, you know, it would tell some tales. I picked it up by the collar. I only paid half a dollar.

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And I backed up a South Dallas gypsy, backed out of some corners sometime. Long way from my roots, I got sand in my boots.

0: I may not be much, it's worn down to the touch, but I left it on the stage for you. All right.
1: 88.9 KETR, a song that he dedicated to the prolific music producer and performer Lloyd Maines. My Only Good Shirt, by my special guest today, Adam Carroll. You've been referred to as a songwriter's songwriter, which was evident with all those huge names in music coming together on that Highway Prayer tribute album, which was hard to believe 10 years ago, but it still sounds great today. So I wanted to ask, though, do you listen to a lot of other artists' music? And if so, do you have any favorites that you'd like to mention, especially if they're Texas musicians, thanks to what we do here on this program?
2: Absolutely. Honored to be a guest of Band of Heathens and Hayes Carl at Luckenbach.
1: Nice.
2: For a festival they're doing, they're hosting, and I'm one of the performers. I would say Hayes is one of my favorites. The Band of Heathens, all those guys are super talented. So I've been a fan of theirs for a good long time. I love Jack Barksdale from Fort Worth.
1: Oh, he's amazing, right?
2: Yeah. I love getting to write with Chris and sing with, you know, Chris, a lot of the stuff she does. You know, I love it because it's kind of unique and original. You know, my wife Chris and she kind of comes at it from a different perspective than I do. You know, where I'm a little more analytical, she's a little more intuitive. And let's see, who else? You know, our my friend Susan Gibson.
1: Yes.
2: I like, you know, I just got the privilege to listen to a new album she just did. My wife and I, and Chris and I both did, and man, it's great. It's just really great. And there's a reason that she's so beloved by so many. She just has a real, she's got a knack for writing a song in just her special way, you know. I like that Ella Langley a lot. I don't think she's from Texas.
1: Yeah, ironically, she's not. But
2: yeah, I like that. I think, you know, there's so many others, man. Casey Musgrave. I mean, I'm ashamed to say that I don't listen to them a ton on my own, but I hear them and I think, you know what? That is, and I, you know, I'm not nearly as well known as any of them, but I know when I hear them, I think, man, that's a really good quality songwriting and it's really popular. So, you know, there must be something going on because I remember when I first got started. You know, there were a lot of good singers and performers just in my circle that I was in, that I got to be in. But I didn't really hear anyone that I thought, man, this is like a Townes Van Zandt style songwriter or a John Prine, or, you know, not that they weren't good. It's just I didn't hear that quality caliber. You know, Owen Temple is really good. He's a good friend of mine.
1: Yes.
2: You know, he's... you know, there's just a lot of them. Otis Gibbs is great. He's from Nashville, or he's from Indiana, but he lived in Nashville. Of course, Todd Snyder. I mean, you know, God rest his soul. And there should be so many more that I'm naming right now. That I mean, the big guns of, you know, Jason Isbell and Tyler Childers. I mean, they're all so good. But like, I have a little younger brother who, like I say, I'm ashamed to say, is a lot more familiar with their work than I am. But I recognize how good they are. The problem with me, man, is I just, there's so much out there that I get kind of overwhelmed. And so I end up listening to podcasts. But if there's somebody that I hear that I really like, and that's, I'm embarrassed to say that. I should be, you know, listening to a lot more artists. Like on, I just heard this guy that my wife and I played with years ago, probably about the time, the last time we interviewed you, we were playing in, we interviewed with you, Matt, we were playing in Kentucky. And the fellow name is Lance Rogers. And he's from I think he's from Kentucky. And he just has just some beautiful songs. And, you know, it just, there's just so many people, I think, and I think, you know, he's one that just get missed, because even though there's so many people out there playing and singing, I think that's an issue, because there are good people that are really good that maybe don't get heard enough. And I put his CD in the car, and you know, I was just like, oh my gosh, man, it just wrecked me. Just the CD that he had, that he has, he only has one, but his name is Lance Rogers. And Kelly McQuee, I love. Jamie Lynn Wilson.
1: Yes. It's
2: great.
1: I have no doubt we could probably spend this entire interview just name dropping some of these names in music, and I know I'm kind of putting you on the spot there, but you know, I think that so many people look up to what you do with music that I think it would be interesting for them to hear who Adam Carroll listens to, and I really appreciate you opening up on that, man. Thank you so much.
2: Oh, thank you.
1: I pondered whether or not to ask you about this, and I don't think it's offensive in any way, but you know, of course, it's been some time since you've released any new songs that that we've gotten in here. I think the last record, like I said, was from 2019, and we obviously treasure all the music that you've given us thus far. So I hope that it's not out of line for me to ask you know, kind of about the void since your last album, and if you do have anything kind of currently brewing.
2: Absolutely. You know it's regrettable, Ray Wiley Hubbard, you know, he, in addition to me getting to talk to him, you know, he's such a mentor to so many artists around here. He plays at the Redbird in New Braunfels, which Dallas Burrow is another really, you know, popular and solid artist around here who runs that venue. Rightly so. He's just so well loved. But I remember years ago he told me, man, I usually release like a record a year. So, you know, he's really fast, and in addition to being really good, he puts stuff out there a lot, and that's something I've always envied about certain artists who could be so prolific. You know, I was always really deliberate and unfortunately slow in releasing records, but you know, and writing songs. You know, actually, you know, I go on kind of jags where I'll write a bunch, you know, in a row, but I'm not concerned. I don't crank them out like that, you know. But I do have, you know, after we did Good Farmer and that other solo one, you know, I do have, you know, a lot of these ideas that I have now were kind of brewing up back then. So I do have probably 10 or 12 songs now, almost 10 or 12 that are just about ready. You know, I have I don't know if I'm jumping ahead here, but I had we have some really good friends in Houston. Mark and Sheila, and then one night we usually stay with them whenever we go to play in Houston. And one night when I woke up, we had just played the Mucky Duck in Houston, and I had a dream that Abraham Lincoln was playing the violin on the stage of the Mucky Duck.
1: Okay.
2: And I thought, you know, man, like all these songs that and a lot of them have come from dreams lately. Sort of the kernels of them have. And I thought, gosh, you know, I like, usually when I'm thinking about like records or song ideas, I'm thinking about them as a whole piece. You know, what is the thread that kind of ties them together, you know? And for this one, it's a fiddle, you know, just themes around a fiddle, and then just kind of characters. I guess it would be kind of different kind of characters, you know, in space and time, which are kind of like redneck characters, not like hillbilly kind of down home characters, you know. And so I have some that I've written kind of about family, and I have some that I've written kind of, you know, got a song called The Blessing that's about me and about everybody in a weird way. It's kind of a poem. And then I have, you know, have a lot of those kind of songs right now. So, and then Chris and I, we just did a live record down in Galveston at the Old Court Acoustic Cafe. We did two nights down there. And so kind of what we wanted to do is as you may know, I got two live records of my own, but they offered us the chance to capture kind of what Chris and I do live, which, you know, we've done for a while now, and we can hit it when we get it, hit the right note. You know, people really, I love it, and we love it. And so we did a new song for that one called Red River Boundary, which I think is a great song. You know, whenever Chris and I ride together, you know, usually the thing I like about it is we write a different song than I would write solo on my own. And I think probably what she would write.

0: she would write for sure, you know. And she got really discerning in that song where she made sure that you know, there was something I suggested that she didn't thought wasn't right. She would say, hey, hold on, we need to make sure that, you know, we get that lyric right or that chorus right. So we worked really hard on it, and I think it's a great song. So we have the songs. I got the songs. We just haven't really decided kind of how to put it out yet. So it's still a work in progress, but it's going to happen. I'm confident, if not in 2026, definitely 2027 at some point.
1: I'm not going to hold that over you later if it doesn't work out, but I think that's promising for Adam Carroll fans to know that there is some new music in the works, and that you know, we can count on something new coming out, hopefully in the near future. And that's great to hear from you, man.
0: Thanks, man.
1: Again, I didn't want to be offensive, because you never know you can't rush art too. You know what I mean? And so I would understand if it's annoying when people are like, well, hey, you know, hurry up and make some new songs, would you? You know, it's like, hey, you can't rush greatness sometimes. So.
0: Well, I appreciate that. You know, I mean, it's definitely, I mean, a lot of people give Willis Allen Ramsey a hard time.
1: Yeah.
0: But I mean, there's nobody can touch that record. I'll tell you what, it's just fine. But now I'm not saying I'm anything like him, but I do have a problem with consistency. So I definitely understand. It's, but I have been playing those songs out though. So,
1: right.
0: If people come to the, those new ones. So if they'll expect to hear some new stuff.
2: Scarface in the corner, he's looking for a fight. Sure looks good in Galveston tonight. And I'm right in the middle of the riffraff, and the roughnecks are wasting time. The girl with the dirty hair says she'll be mine. Scarface used to tell me, gone are the fishing days. The Cajuns fish the redfish all the way. I got that dirty-haired woman, says she'll be mine till the end. Till the Cajuns stop dancing and the redfish are back again. Scarface in the corner, he's looking for a fight. Sure looks good in Galveston tonight. And I'm right in the middle of the riffraff, and the roughnecks are wasting time.

0: A native of Tyler who lives in Wimberley with his wife, Chris Carroll. That's Adam Carroll on 88.9 KETR. And we're lucky enough to have the artist checking in with us here on the show today. Well, I'll tell you what, let's throw back and play one of your treasured songs, Red Bandana Blues. And I realize that this is, again, hard to believe almost 30 years ago that you put this out. But I wonder if you can recall any ideas or images that might have inspired you to write Red Bandana Blues.
1: My goodness. You know, I think kind of growing up with kind of, there was this arts and crafts fair in Tyler, and actually in Edom, Texas, called it. Well, you probably know about it, the Edom Arts, well, maybe you don't. The Edom Arts and Crafts Fair, and there were just a lot of these kind of old hippies that would, and they weren't all old, that's not true.
0: Yeah.
1: But they would just, they would come out of the woodwork almost to go there, and you know, East Texas is not necessarily a beacon for hippies, you know, but they were there. They were just kind of secluded in a way. It was kind of like a special thing to see them all at that place. And then I just kind of, some of my friends, I think of my, maybe of my parents, and then just people I met in music around there, and, you know, around like Nacogdoches and Tyler and just outside, you know, just kind of care people that were, that I didn't really hear about much growing up, but that I kind of met when I started, you know, who had connections to Austin and Houston and Townsend Guy and people that I didn't know, you know, about, but they were there. And those are the kind of folks that I usually kind of got me into this kind of music, because it's kind of, you know, it's really, I don't know in now, but, you know, the thing I liked about it was that they kind of, it was kind of like a secret society.
0: Yeah.
1: You know, because nobody else knew about this stuff, but these few people, hey, man, have you heard of Terry Allen? Well,

0: don't know. You know, I remember a good friend of my mom and dad's, Ron, he had Terry Allen's records and he knew him. And, you know, that was kind of my connection to who I think is one of the greatest songwriters in America, you know, and artist. It's Terry Allen. And maybe the top, one of the top in my book. And that wasn't, I knew about Willie, you know, I knew about, even knew a little bit about Towns, you know, but Terry was just like an amazing discovery. So, and then, you know, just kind of, I kind of made up kind of characters, you know, who kind of reminded me of you know, kind of people I met, but kind of, you know, through my folks and you know, kind of like what I imagine, like an East Texas version of Willie Nelson.
1: Okay. Well, that's fascinating, man. I appreciate you, you know, kind of rewinding all those years ago to think about what was behind this song. This is Red Bandana Blues. It's by my guest Adam Carroll here on 88.9 KETR.
2: Two tight-eyed, brain-fried misfits who lived in a shack in the back of the Bodark Wood. A cat-o guy and a Crockett girl worked hard at staying stoned as best they could. Coming up at night, they were high as a Christmas moon. Coming down was the fear in the four walls of their room. They were two hardcore junkies, and they stayed drunker than a bunch of monkeys. There were barrels of laughter with no time left to lose. They had nightmares and needles with the Stones and the Beatles, and they kept all the straight-laced businessmen confused.

Well, ivy was grown o'er their heavenly home, and her only companions were the chickens and the dove. When the law had a maid, they got laid in the shade. On her face was the grace from the good Lord up above. And making love in the woods was peaceful most of the time, but revolution was the last thing.

black suspenders on all-day benders when the world was changing and the kids were running wild. They got gray-haired, sat in rocking chairs, built a great big cradle for a newborn flower child. And they never grew up and they never moved to town. But they kind of faded away when the boat arcs got cut down. They had bad luck and good times, and cold beer and pork rinds, and Sunday funnies were the only worthy news. They had nightmares and needles, with the Stones and the Beatles, kept all the straight-laced businessmen confused. Yeah, they were low down and worthless, but they were nice on the surface. They got by just fine on whatever they could use. And in trouble, they got deeper when they grew their crops a reefer, because business and pleasure were two words they got

0: That's Adam Carroll, Red Bandana Blues on 88.9 KETR. And Adam is visiting with us today from his home in Wimberley. That's where you guys are still based, right?
1: Yep.
0: Listen, man, there's a topic that's been on a lot of people's mind here lately, and I think it ties into to music. A lot of people talking about AI lately, which, of course, is a useful tool in a lot of applications, but in the scope of our discussion, and hey, I know this is we could go into some real deep water on this, but we'll try to keep it short. I wanted to hear about your take about AI's involvement in music, because you know, the unlikeliest of things has been happening lately, where a lot of people have been using AI to create music with little involvement from the human side, and I didn't figure that would settle too well with you.
1: Yeah, no, I don't think it's good at all. You know, I don't know anything much about it. I do think it sounds like that it has useful capabilities, but since it's just not regulated and there's no way to, I mean, I think nowadays that it can just take your stuff and start making songs, you know, basically, from what I understand. Now, I may be wrong about that. If human beings kind of created this, then we should really be responsible for it. We need to support artists doing art. Yeah, you can make an AI poster or an image or a song, but I mean, why would you want to support somebody that's doing that for real? I think it's something that we should probably put the brakes on, you know, and until we have more regulation. I mean, I think Teddy Roosevelt kind of did that years and years and years ago, and I think it happened. We got some good things out of it. You know, I'm all for people making money, but with freedom becomes responsibility, I would say. But also, I would say, you know, there's so many people out there playing and singing and writing, you know, and just they want more recognition. And I think nowadays, from what I can see, which I could be totally wrong, from the guys I talk to, some girls, you know, mostly guys that I talk to about songwriting and stuff, that, you know, they find it very difficult to play their original music out like I was able to do pretty easily when I first started, when we had, you know, all the radio stations around here like yourself and a lot more support for that kind of thing. We still have it, but that's kind of what I have gathered, is it's tough. And they have to play cover songs a lot of the time. So, and all they want is to play their own stuff, you know? So why wouldn't you support them instead of that, you know?
0: Makes total sense to me, man. And I just thought it was a timely thing that I wanted to bring up while I had you on the line today. You've, of course, been referencing her, but I've read in the past that your wife, Chris Carroll, acts as somewhat of a motivational coach to get you inspired to work on songs sometimes and get out to gigs. Is she still keeping you on track musically these days?
1: You know, she is so supportive. You know, I think over the years I've learned that I've got to do the work myself, that nobody's, even Chris, can't as great as she is about that kind of thing, that it's up to me, you know. But yeah, she's so supportive and so caring, and not just for me. She does it for all kind of folks, and I think that people, you know, in the community here and it shows, and that's something that, you know, actually I've learned a little bit about from her as to how to do that a little bit, you know, to try to care about people more kind of in the moment, you know, how, ask them how they are, you know, what's going on. Try to remember people's names, you know, I don't mean that in a condescending way,
0: yeah.
1: Because I'm shy. I have a hard time with that sometimes, you know, and also just, you know, I'm a human being before I'm a musician, and other people are human beings before they're music fans or artists or whatever, I would say. So, you know, when people, you know, there's an old saying that I'm sure you've heard, that people don't remember what you did, but they remember how you made them feel. And I think that is a big, that's so special, because in our world, you know, we don't really, that doesn't really happen. But, you know, Chris is someone who has taught me a lot about that.
0: Adam Carroll, here's that version of your song Hi-Fi Love that you did with your wife, Chris Carroll, back in 2019 here on 88.9 KETR.

Angel of Mercy. 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

0: mess up a marriage, make them act just like a fool. 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Would you like some Sancho knocking, free bird rocking,
1: white trash,
0: high five love, fig leaf wearing, doobie sharing?

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0: whiskey drinking, folk music singing, midnight high five, Oprah loving, Fred Sanford fearing, Lamont. 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
1: Shillelagh.
0: High five love.
2: The original version was great, but it's even better when you hear the pairing of Adam and his wife, Chris Carroll, on that version of Hi-Fi Love on 88.9 KETR. And Adam Carroll is our special guest today here on Notably Texan. Well, Adam, I would love to hear your take on the current state of public radio, which has likely been one of the bigger platforms for your songs through the years. As you're probably aware, we've lost the time-honored grants from the Corporation for Public Broadcasting recently, and that has honestly really hurt particularly the smaller stations like KETR. So what is your take on the removal of those funds to public media, and how do you think that local listeners should step up to help?
3: Gosh, you know, Matt, that's such a hard question. I was brokenhearted when that happened. You know, I think that kind of like I said with Teddy Roosevelt, we got the state parks, you know, so that everybody could enjoy that for years and years and however many years. There are just some things that we should have in the public trust, because not everybody can gain access to them. Not everybody has the wealth to find them. So, you know, and it's not true that you can just get it online, because online stuff can be manipulated. You know, there's nothing like going into a library if you love to read. I'm really bad at math, but I'll tell you what, man, I went to public school and it wasn't always great, but I got to go to a library and find some really cool books. And just, I took off, you know, with that kind of thing. And then that was available to me, just like it was available to, you know, to all the kids in my class, you know, who didn't always look like me. You know, we didn't live in the same part of town. You know, our parents didn't have the same kind of jobs. We got to go to the same library, you know. So I really think there's something to, you know, these public trusts, you know, public radio, public library. You know, we can still compete and have free enterprise and have these things. I mean, I don't think there's any reason. So in the interim, until people figure out how to make a better system, I would say if you can step up, you know, if you can support these places, they're important, you know. I got records and tapes and stuff, you know, but I first heard a lot of the stuff, Joe Ely and Guy Clark on the public radio stations, like you said. What I try to do, man, is I love books. So, you know, when I'm done with a book, I go give it to the library.
2: Oh, nice.
3: You know, cause I got a bunch of books. I got a whole set of books on Lyndon Johnson. So I went and gave them to the library, because I don't know if they have it or not at my local library. But now they've got it. You know, when people pop up those little lending libraries around town, I drop off books there. You know, that's a great way to do it. You know, if you can find like an organic way to do it, you know, where you can encourage, you know, have a party, talk about these ideas, talk about these books, encourage each other to create and to ask difficult questions and to be different and have friends that have different ideas than you do and respect them, you know, and talk to them. Easier said than done. I don't know that I do it very well, but I'm really trying, because we have to do that, you know, in order to make it. And I just think that, you know, we have, you know, public radio is a great thing. And we take it for granted. But these things are fragile, you know. Our democracy is fragile, you know, and that's why it's important to. And there are things like, you know, like we were talking about, that help people discover new ideas, so that we can kind of be a collective, and that we can have different things that we believe in, but we can come together on some things.
2: some very wise words from the one and only Adam Carroll here on 88.9 KETR. You know, it was such an honor to have you perform right here at East Texas A&M University at the Lions Reserve fundraising event. But hopefully, maybe in the near future, fans could catch you at another show in Northeast Texas soon. I looked at your upcoming gigs, and I don't see any necessarily other performances in the immediate, like, DFW area coming up in the short future. But maybe we'll get you back here in the area again soon.
3: Man, I look forward to it, Matt. And, I don't want to be condescending and say I know a lot about commerce, but every time I go to East Texas, I feel like more and more like I'm home. So, I love me some East Texas, some Oklahoma, some Northeast Texas. There's just every little area has its own kind of special thing, you know, and I'm looking forward to meeting the folks. And I think we try to do some Fort Worth gigs. You know, we're going to be, if you could make it, we will be. And I guess it's a little bit of a ride, but as close as we're going to be right in the near future is Oklahoma City and Tulsa.
2: Right.
3: But if you're able to make a trip, we'll be up there in the first weekend of October. So
2: we'll certainly keep an eye on your upcoming tour dates and look for any shows close to us here at KETR. Listen, before I let you go today, Adam, I wanted to play you out with your song Rice Birds. Do you have any insight that you'd like to share about that one?
3: Absolutely. So I wrote the song, Errol Song, that was about this guy, Errol Lonsberry, who was a rice farmer from Lake Arthur, Louisiana. And that's kind of a big favorite, a fan favorite, I guess, if you will. And I love it too. You know, and I had this idea about rice birds. Mr. Errol would talk about rice birds getting on his crop and, you know, how there were a problem, for him. And at some point when I was living in San Marcos years and years ago, I started, I had that idea. You're the thunderstorm raging outside my garage, white shirt peeking through my camouflage. I think, I can't remember if I had that idea first, but at some point I decided to go back to Mr. Earl's house because I wanted to write another Louisiana song. So I did. Wrote Rice Birds, but I had that idea, the thunderstorm and the white shirt, for years and years and years and years. It seemed like probably three or four, and then finally I finished it, probably in the mid 2000s. But people really liked that song. People love that song when they come to hear me and Chris play, and I think it's that line. You know, people like the idea of, there's a vulnerability there that it's talking about. And if you're a hunter, you understand that when you're hunting geese, if you have white showing, that the geese, you won't be able to get any geese because they'll see you and they'll fly away.
2: Okay.
3: That was the deal. I had a white shirt on when I was hunting geese with the Cajuns. And I said, well, I got, camouflage over it. Isn't that, no, man, you can't have any of that white showing, So sure enough, struck out that day, as I remember. So that's kind of where it came from. But I guess it kind of means, vulnerability and being vulnerable and missing somebody, that kind of thing.
2: Quite fascinating to hear the backstory on that song, Rice Birds. So thank you for opening up about that and for everything else that you've allowed me to talk to you about today, Adam. Really always a treat to get to speak with you. And I hope that it's not another 10 years before we get to do it again. I want to wish you and your wife, Chris, all the best. And thank you so much for all the time you devoted to KETR today.
3: Matt, it was a pleasure. Thank you for taking the time to talk with me. It was an honor, man.

I was thinking of you when the rice birds flew, when the false dawn came with the morning dew. You're a thunderstorm raging outside my garage. You're the white shirt peeking through my camouflage.

I was thinking of you at the Mardi Gras. Fords and Chevys like I never saw. I wish you were here to dance with me.

0: Just a slight chance for a shower or thunderstorm through the afternoon. Otherwise, we'll have a mix of sun and clouds. Temperatures should climb into the middle 90s. Skies become clear tonight. We drop to the middle to upper 70s. Mostly sunny skies on Saturday. We get up close to 100. Clear Saturday night, low in the upper 70s. Lots of sunshine expected on Sunday. Highs in the upper 90s. I'm meteorologist Scott Kaplan for 88.9 KETR.
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11: You're listening to Think. I'm Chris Boyd. We're talking today about the state of Al-Qaeda 25 years after the devastating 9/11 attacks. My guest, Graham Wood, is a staff writer at The Atlantic. His article about this is called What Happened to Al-Qaeda? Okay, so this is just such an interesting aspect of this reporting, Graham. You describe a kind of franchising effort that listeners may not be aware of. How does Al-Qaeda effectively grant semi-independent terror cells like the use of its brand?
12: Chris, the answer is reluctantly. So in the beginning, they wanted to be central Al-Qaeda, where everything goes through the home office, so to speak. But once we started bombing them, destroying their networks, they meaning bin Laden at the time, he really felt like you needed to branch out and have different groups that were on your side operate somewhat autonomously, but with your brand and with your blessing for that brand. So the different groups reached out. There was one in Iraq that was particularly evil, eventually became the Islamic State, of course, in part. And they reached out to bin Laden and said, we want to be part of your group. Can we join the club? And he said, okay, fine. Other groups have done the same. And in each case, bin Laden was pretty worried about where that might go. He was actually quite prescient in that regard, because some of those groups turned out to be very disobedient, turned out to be really bad publicity too. Eventually, you know, that he kind of lost control of them. The Islamic State was probably the best example of this, where they just started killing people left and right. They started killing Shia in Iraq, and bin Laden in one of the captured documents says, is it not enough for them that the United States hates them? They seem to want everybody else to hate them too. So it was with great frustration that he saw his own creation start giving him a bad name.
11: Yeah, and the disobedience, people might be thinking, who cares if a terrorist group is disobedient? The point is that if you target the wrong people in the wrong ways, you start to lose support for your cause from people who might not ever do anything violent themselves, but maybe not look askance at some group that does it.
12: Yeah. I mean, bin Laden did not love Shia. He thought that they were apostates. He thought they were bad. But he knew that if you take little children and then you blow them up in a marketplace and then have the entire world watch their body parts, then people aren't going to like you very much. And so he told his followers, can you please cut that out? You know, we're ideologically on the same side, but we want to be cautious about how we operate. And they pretty much told him, we'll do things our way. And eventually they didn't even respond to his messages.
11: What sort of vetting process was there, is there, to determine whether any group that wants to align with Al-Qaeda shares enough of its core mission?
12: So the number of groups that has actually been accepted by Al-Qaeda as one of its own, it could be counted basically on one hand. So they have to, first of all, swear allegiance, and then Al-Qaeda has to decide whether they want to accept that allegiance. And, you know, again, Al-Qaeda has been so picked apart by drones and by other types of counterterrorism stuff that there really has not been any ability on their part to mount serious operations, which means that they've had to lower the standard that they've had. And there are groups that really are locally focused, Somalia, Yemen, West Africa, that have had the Al-Qaeda brand and then have used it for purposes that the core did not really approve of. The most famous case of this, by the way, is Syria, where on the one hand you had ISIS, which we've talked about, but we also had the other part of Al-Qaeda, which turned into the current government of Syria, which meets with Donald Trump in the White House, also something Al-Qaeda would disapprove of.
11: Yeah, I mean, it is interesting to think about, you know, the idea of sort of counterfeiting Al-Qaeda. You don't really have permission, but you use that name wherever you are.
12: Yeah, I mean, the little trademark sign next to Al-Qaeda doesn't mean much. That's one of the downsides of being a terrorist group. Is your IP is out there for anyone to use, I suppose. So really, it's something that bin Laden, as I say, kind of foresaw, that he was so cautious, such a micromanager, that you can imagine how difficult it would have been for him to have to sign off on another group thousands of miles away, doing its own thing and not being subject to his own micromanagement.
11: Okay, so you alluded to this a moment ago, the extraordinary transition of Ahmed al-Sharaa had been a regional leader within Al-Qaeda, swore off jihad a few years ago. He is now, as you say, president of Syria and has built a sort of cautious cooperative relationship with the U.S. and other Western powers.
12: Yeah, this is one of the weirdest stories out of the Middle East, and there have been a lot of weird stories. As you say, I'll just go back and say a little bit more about where this guy came from. This guy was a real terrorist. I mean, he was part of Al-Qaeda, and in the territory that he ruled during the Syrian Civil War, there were hands being cut off, there were infidels being killed. It was about as bad as it got. What he was not was Islamic State. So he, as part of Al-Qaeda, when the Islamic State broke off with Al-Qaeda, actually fought against the Islamic State. And then once the Islamic State was largely destroyed, he started ruling his own territory within Syria. And as of a few years ago, actually started saying, you know, jihadism has not got us very far. Let's try something else. We'll still be Muslims, but we will try something else. And my goodness, did that succeed. The United States liked that he fought ISIS, and with the support of Turkey and others, he eventually rolled a couple years ago into Damascus, took over the country, and now the guy is ruling in, let's just say, a secular fashion.

0: guy is ruling in, let's just say, a secular fashion. We don't know what's in his heart, of course, but for a guy who was part of Al-Qaeda, a real terrorist, to become what he became is a transformation that everybody in the world watching jihadism is fascinated by.
1: Is he a decent leader to his own people, broadly speaking?
0: I think you have to grade on a curve here. The man he replaced, Bashar al-Assad, was brutal beyond imagination. And I think it's fair to say that Syria since then would not be a place that you or I would like to live in. But there's hope. I mean, people can live happy lives there now to a certain extent. And again, would we like to have a president who had just recently been part of Al-Qaeda? I think no. On the other hand, the most immediate alternative is not very good either.
1: So what would you say is the lesson of Ahmed al-Sharaa for other would-be jihadists watching this all play out?
0: I think one thing that they see is that for years in the past, they had been telling their followers, the United States and others, they will not allow someone who has conservative Islamist principles to be the president of a country. They will fight you till the end. And that's not what's happened. Actually, when he's taken power, he's been welcomed into corridors of power in London, in Paris, in Washington, D.C. So when other jihadist groups see that, I think they think, all right, we might have to recalculate a bit here. Maybe the United States actually doesn't mind a lot of the things we do as long as we don't attack them. And if we forswear attacking them, they might even help us. So it's a good example to challenge the narrative of Al-Qaeda to see this guy be accepted.
1: Just a brief sidebar here. It doesn't come up in the article, so if it's not something you're familiar with, we can move on. But I've always wondered, in parts of the world where there are numerous terrorist groups, are there things like domestic anti-terror efforts that would be comparable to like anti-gang efforts in the United States?
0: There have been efforts to try to understand Al-Qaeda almost exactly through the lens of street gangs. There's a psychiatrist named Gary Slutkin who has looked into this. With Al-Qaeda, though, Al-Qaeda has always been a really top-down organization. So with street gangs, there's a lot of organization at the ground level. And with ISIS, there was that too. With Al-Qaeda, I think what you're really talking about is disrupting secretive groups that they're operating in basements, not running street corners. So it's more like a counterterrorism operation than it is busting a street gang that you could join just by walking up and saying, "How can I be of use to you?"
1: Where are Al-Qaeda leaders taking refuge now that Afghanistan is no longer a reliable safe haven?
0: Going back to that split between the core of Al-Qaeda and the periphery. The core, as I say, they're in Iran right now, as far as anyone knows. So there's a guy named Saif al-Adel, who's old guard Al-Qaeda. He's in his 60s, and he's known to have been in safe houses in Iran. And, it's never been really clear to what extent he's been under house arrest or under the patronage of the Islamic Republic of Iran. But if you wanted to find out where the surviving leadership of Al-Qaeda is right now, you'd probably want to look at Iran, which, of course, as a kind of enemy of my enemy thing, are on their side, even though it's a Sunni-Shia divide, too. Now, when we talk about the affiliates, they are operating basically openly and threatening whole governments and states in places like Mali, Yemen, Somalia, where they're more or less operating a state. So, if you wanted to find a chief of Al-Qaeda in name, that's where you'd go, and you'd find people who are doing quite well for themselves.
1: Where are those affiliates getting the money needed to fund their operations?
0: They don't have to go very far. If you're in Somalia right now and you want to do business, the group that is Al-Qaeda's affiliate there, Shabab, they operate the country. I mean, if you want to do business, you're going to have to give them a cut. So we're talking tens of millions of dollars that are flowing through their coffers a lot of money and 10,000

0: 1,000 people too, by the way. So that's sort of the template right now is if you're an Al-Qaeda affiliate, you concentrate on where you are, what you're doing there, and you pay for yourself rather than waiting for paychecks to come in from the, you know, dozen or two dozen guys who are in a safe house in Tehran.
1: What does any of this tell us, if anything, about the effectiveness of the anti-Al-Qaeda aspect of the U.S. war on terror?
0: You know, I think it's really easy for us to see the errors that we as America have made over the last 25 years. I mean, I think pretty effortlessly we can find blunders that we've made in the Middle East. I think the main thing that we should know is that the failures that we've had are our own, and they're not the result of Al-Qaeda having, through some stroke of genius, forced us into these errors. So, I mean, as I've mentioned, that there was this vision of bin Laden in particular as a kind of mustache-twirling genius, and that seems probably not to have been a an accurate understanding of who he was. But that has not precluded our being complete idiots now and then when it comes to our own activities in the Middle East. So when we look at our own checkered history, I think we have to carefully separate our own failings from the actions of Al-Qaeda.
1: My guest is journalist Graham Wood, a staff writer at The Atlantic, where you can read his article, What Happened to Al-Qaeda? This is Think. I'm Chris Boyd. Yeah, I mean, you note in the article, Graham, a poor outcome from the U.S. invasions of Iraq and Afghanistan is not the same as a bin Laden or Al-Qaeda victory. Ultimately, U.S. policy did not change in the way the group had hoped.
0: Yeah, so, you know, Clausewitz taught us a couple hundred years ago that the way you assess something that happens militarily, whether it's by a state or a terrorist group, is by the political outcomes that they were trying to effect, and Al-Qaeda didn't get its way. So it just didn't work out that way. And we haven't gotten our way either. These things are really tough. So, you know, when I look at Al-Qaeda and America, I don't see one nimble genius on the Al-Qaeda side and one behemoth that can't get anything right on the other side. I see one nimble failure, small failure, and one larger one that's had enormous failures of its own.
1: And we can have complicated feelings about this, but the reality is that the American response to the 9/11 attacks cost many more lives than the attacks themselves.
0: Oh, yeah. I mean, the number of people killed in the attacks, we're talking fewer than 3,000 people, which is a stupefying number of people, the 3,000 people killed violently on camera on one day. The number of people who have died in the wars that followed is much, much, much larger than that. I also, though, think we got to remember that something had to be done. It was very reasonable for the United States to try to hunt down Al-Qaeda, disrupt its network. If that had not happened, then there would certainly have been a proliferation of other plots. So it was very reasonable for us to go off and do that. But, you know, the number of mistakes that have happened along the way is enormous.
1: Another sidebar here. Is it reasonable to say that Israel took cues in its response to the attacks by Hamas on its people from the U.S. response to 9/11?
0: Oh, that's an interesting point. I mean, Israel and the United States have learned a lot from each other and sometimes have failed to learn from each other, of course, in these responses. I mean, Israel's response after October 7th was to say the organization that perpetrated this massacre must be destroyed. It has to be uprooted, and we're not going to stop until they cease existing. And in that sense, it's very similar to the United States' response to the 9/11 attack. And as I say, not an unreasonable response. If there's a group that insists on continuing to have massacres, terrorist attacks, pogroms against you, then you have a reasonable expectation of ability of self-defense. Now, along the way, there's going to be carnage. There's going to be even in the pursuit of legitimate targets, there's going to be a lot of collateral damage. And we've seen that both in Gaza and in the American response. I wouldn't want to say that, though, that that Israel and the United States have been operating the same way. For most of the war on terror in Afghanistan and Iraq, there was this attempt at counterinsurgency, at getting people on your side and basically trying to make have areas of safe haven that you could expand in the country that you've invaded. One thing you have not seen in the Israeli response, there's a lot more skepticism in Israel about counterinsurgency. And so in Gaza, there's I dare say, very little of that type of effort that's been made.
1: My guest, Graham Wood, is a staff writer at The Atlantic, where you can read his article, What Happened to Al-Qaeda? We'll be right back.
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3: Mix of sun and clouds for the afternoon. Highs will get up into the middle 90s. We'll clear out tonight. Lows only drop to the middle to upper 70s. Mostly sunny on Saturday. Highs approaching 100. Clear skies Saturday night. Low in the upper 70s. Lots of sunshine on Sunday. We'll get up into the upper 90s. More of the same on Monday. It's sunny skies. Temperatures reaching the upper 90s. I'm meteorologist Scott Kaplan for 88.9 KETR.
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0: You're listening to Think. I'm Chris Boyd. 25 years after 9/11, we are talking about the state of Al-Qaeda today. My guest, journalist Graham Wood, is a staff writer at The Atlantic. His article there about this is called What Happened to Al-Qaeda? Graham, the U.S. response to 9/11 did coincide with an ever more deeply fragmented domestic politics in this country. Was that a goal of the attacks? Can we say that 9/11 was the inciting incident, or was the war on terror the inciting incident?
1: Oh, I mean, I think there were many different confluences of factors that have led to the polarization since then. I remember distinctly in the months after 9/11, there was exactly the opposite, of course. There was a lot of fellow feeling among Americans, red, blue, you know, you name it, everybody sort of banding together. So in some sense, the 9/11 attacks postponed what we've subsequently seen, where Americans have found reasons to hate each other. But it is true that the war on terror is entailed sending lots of Americans and a lot of money overseas for goals that have been kind of distant, sometimes just badly explained, sometimes just stupid in ways that have caused political backlash. So, you know, the last thing I would want to do is to say that bin Laden

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0: goods shipped across the country could also see price increases. Stephen Misaha, NPR News.
1: Devastating attacks on the U.S. 25 years ago are being remembered in communities across the country, with September 11th vigils and ceremonies honoring the 2,977 people who died on that day after terrorists linked to Al-Qaeda attacked the World Trade Center and the Pentagon using four hijacked jetliners. NPR's Brian Mann reports President Trump attended a ceremony today at the Pentagon.
2: Donald Trump's absence, and, you know, he chose to be at the Pentagon today. That was his decision, of course. I think that was notable, but there was a sense of unity. Political opponents, deeply divided, Republican, Democrat, people across very big cultural gaps, all sat together, talked together.
3: Live from the Texas Newsroom, I'm Gail DeLauder. The state Supreme Court has struck down Galveston's new voting maps. Houston Public Media's Juliana Washburn says voting rights groups oppose a change.
4: These new boundaries were approved in between the primary election in March and the November general election. And basically what the court is saying is that they cannot change the lines, the boundary lines in between these two elections. So in November, they'll have to use the same precinct boundaries that they used in the March primaries.
3: Galveston County Judge Mark Henry earlier told Houston Public Media the new map was designed to enhance the likelihood of Republicans getting elected. An Alaska surrogate is asking the U.S. Supreme Court to intervene in a custody battle over a newborn that has a heart defect. KERA's Tolawani Osibamowo is looking at the case.
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6: fled
5: public
6: to Texas in July to give birth and seek medical care for the boy. West argues she's his legal mother under Texas law because she gave birth to him, but a Dallas judge dismissed that claim. Now West wants the U.S. Supreme Court to pause a California order giving the child's genetic parents custody. Monica Mazzei is a family law attorney. She says that's unlikely.
7: It would really put the assisted reproductive technology industry on its head if intended parents felt they couldn't rely on the surrogacy contract.
6: The Supreme Court hasn't accepted or rejected the case. I'm Toluwani Osibamowo in Dallas.
3: I'm Gail DeLauder from the Texas Newsroom.
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8: We could see a few lingering showers and thunderstorms early this evening before skies become clear overnight with lows in the mid to upper 70s. Mostly sunny and hot to start the weekend tomorrow as temperatures climb to near 100. Skies remain clear through tomorrow night with lows back in the mid to upper 70s. Abundant sunshine for Sunday with highs in the upper 90s. Those sunny skies stick around for Monday as temperatures return to the upper 90s. I'm staff meteorologist Morgan Bolton for 88.9 KETR.
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10: 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I'm Sasha Pfeiffer.
11: And I'm Scott Detrow. For decades, the automotive supply chain between the U.S. and Canada has been tightly connected. But the trade war between the two countries could unravel that. And that is creating headaches for makers of auto parts who rely on the easy flow of goods across the border. Here is NPR's cars and energy reporter, Willa Rubin.
12: Peer beneath the hood of any car, and you can get a hint of just how complex these are as machines with thousands of parts. Think bolts, steering rods, wires. Just ask Dan Hirsch. He is one of the heads of the consulting group Alex Partners Automotive and Industrials Group. And while we were talking, he pulled out a car headlight.
13: I'm counting one housing for the lens. A metal body that has the reflector in it, the bulb, a little electronic connector, and then the driver

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2: This is Bird Note. I'm J. Drew Lanham, an ornithologist, naturalist, and writer, and this is a note I've written to a bird I love. Dear olive-sided flycatcher, might I call you Ollie Fly? Please forgive the familiarity, but, there's a dead tree, a nice tall pine snag on the edge of my home by the mountain lake that's just calling your name. For 3 years now, I've been waiting for you to find it. No, I'm not expecting a quick three beers call or anything so telltale as that. Especially since it's fall now. I just want to see you sitting up all flycatcher-like with a white shirt and dark vest. Is that too much to ask of the habitat selection gods? I mean, come on, Ollie. You're as tightly tied to snag tops as wax wings are to eaten holly berries. Just saying. Come on by, sally forth. I promise I won't totally lose my mind being right all along about your micro-site selection wishes. It'll just be between you and me, this dead tree affinity. Okay? Love and waiting, Drew. P.S. Ollie, give me a quick pip call when you arrive so I know it's really you. Kinda tired of Eastern Wood Pee-wees pulling my

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0: Want to remind everybody, you can hear Sideline to Sideline each and every week or watch us on YouTube at L4 Media, where we do this like we do here, preview and review games, and we do it across the state in 4A, 3A, and 2A. And let's get back to it. I'm Terry Bennett. This is Kevin McPherson here on Sideline to Sideline, part of the Big Friday Night Scoreboard Show. Some DFW scores of note last night. I'm just kind of running them down. There was a couple. Intern Noe's alma mater takes it on the chin as Irving MacArthur loses 49-41. Man, that was a team Irving MacArthur that you used to could just pencil in for a two-round, sometimes three-round run, and they have struggled mightily over the last 15 years.
1: Yeah, Irving Mac had not only producing D1 players, but, you know, playoff teams. But you have to go back, you know, maybe a decade and a half when they were a player. And I think it's just they are a victim of changing demographics in the Metroplex as things seem to kind of move north and, you know, move in different directions. You hope for better times for them.
0: Rockwall outlasted Melissa as they use a 26-point first half and then just hang on, 46-41. That's an interesting win for them. Decatur, this is a little bit more into our side, but on the 4A show, but Decatur beats Wichita Falls Memorial 71-64. Talking about straight up basketball score there. And then Brownsboro shut out Wills Point 27-0. I'm surprised. I'm not surprised that Wills Point's struggling, but I thought Wills Point was going to be better this year. And still a long time, long way to turn the season around. District hasn't started, but I am a little shocked by that. All right, let's get back into the previews for tonight. We'll go to Wolf City versus Queen City. Queen City 1-1. I wonder when the last time that happened, as they snapped a 23-game losing streak, beating Prairie Land 27-6. The Wolves, they rallied from a two-score deficit before falling in two overtimes to Como Picton 27-21. This is a great bounce-back game for Wolf City.
1: Yeah, and no one scored in that first overtime. It is, you know, hey, Como Picton, it's not a team that you would expect to give Wolf City that kind of a battle. I think the Wolves would like to see a little bit more offense out of their team. And that's probably going to happen here. You know, Queen City for quite some time has struggled. We used to talk about it's kind of where coaches went to die, mm-hmm. Metaphorically, not realistically, mm-hmm. but could be a little bit of a bounce back for them. Again, if you've ever been in that area in Cass County, they literally are adjoining Atlanta. When you leave Atlanta, you go into Queen City and vice versa. So they've got that kind of staring them in the face as well. But good win for Queen City on the road against Prairie Land.
0: Staying in that area, wow, Paul Pewitt beats Dangerfield 48-41 last night. I just saw that score. It popped in my head. I'm like, wait a minute, I think they played on Thursday. As Dangerfield is winless, now they've lost to quality teams. But, man, you want to talk about big brother, little brother syndrome. Paul Pewitt always wants to stick it to Dangerfield because Dangerfield kind of overshadows them in that area. And it's not like Paul Pewitt's a bad team. I mean, they've won multiple state championships, but they don't reach what Dangerfield does. So I always love it when Paul Pewitt's able to pull that upset off. But, man, Dangerfield doing Dangerfield things, 0-3, and now they'll probably win 13 games in a row and play for state. Celeste, 0-2. Yeah. Go ahead, sorry.
1: I was going to say, and, you know, Pewitt had a lot of young players last year. Mm-hmm, so they had a lot of people coming back, especially at the skill position. So it is a nice win. It should, maybe if we get further into the season, we might remember it. And I believe Dangerfield's going to be in the mix at the end of the regular season. It just seems to be the nature of their beast, and that they might even have a losing record going into district. But I agree with you that they'll be there.
0: Let's talk Lyndon Kildare. You know, last year, one of the craziest stories of ever, as they basically had three coaches in 24 hours. They hadn't won a game in like 27, 28 games. And now they're 1-1. I have a lot of affinity for Lyndon Kildare. My daughter went there. And then Jerry Bennett, the legend Jerry Bennett, the late great Jerry Bennett, coached there and had their best team in the history of their program, pretty much. But they're 1-1. They take on Celeste, who they're kind of now what Lyndon Kildare is. In fact, their last win was last year beating Lyndon Kildare, and it's just been a tough road for the Blue Devils. They're not stopping a lot of teams, but the worst thing is that offense has just not been good, Kevin.
1: That is totally surprising. Knowing what we know about the history and the legacy of Celeste is that they will always have a couple of dudes, whether it's football or whether it's basketball, they've kind of always been there. And to average under 100 yards per game in total offense is just shocking to me. And really don't understand, you know, what's happening there. Maybe it's just been one of those cycles where, you know, they just don't have the Jimmys and Joes like they might have used to. Doesn't matter about the X's and O's if you don't have the Jimmys and Joes. And Lyndon Kildare, I think this is a good chance for them playing at home to bounce back after losing to Trenton last week. So LK could go into week four being 2-1.
0: I mean, that in of itself is just impressive. And, you know, Lyndon Kildare is one of those areas that used to always be really solid in football. You know, the shock Linwood eras when they should have beat Newton and Carthage to go to the state semifinals. They were up and they kind of just started playing with their food. But they used to always be that team that was like 8-4, you know, 7-5. And they, you know, they all played back in those old school 2A and 3A districts with Atlanta and Jefferson. Man, Jefferson, Lyndon Kildare used to have a big rivalry. But it's good to just see them at least halfway back as Dylan Surratt, of course, that's Scott Surratt's brother, I think. Is it brother or nephew? I can't remember. I know it's not his son, but he's kin to the legend that is Scott Surratt, the head coach at Carthage. So maybe he can infuse some of that with him. Speaking of Bulldogs, not Carthage, but Cooper, they're 0-2. But I was impressed last week as they took state-ranked Collinsville to the mat before losing 63-54. That's after the offense only scored 7 against Grand Saline the game before. So I was really impressed with that. They've got to figure out that defense, though. They've now given up 63-28 in two games.
1: Cooper, I think, has got a really good chance to get off the schnod. And then the following week, they get to host Edgewood. So before they start District 9 2A D1 play, they could even the record to 2-2. They got to take care of business tonight against Fort Worth Lake Country, coming in at 1-2. Remember, private schools got to start a week earlier. That's why they have three games. They've got a couple of guys they can depend on. Their quarterback, Braden Williams, running back, Jace Meeks. But they, like you said, they got to slow some people down.
0: When I coach, we played a playoff game out at Fort Worth Lake Country, and that is a beautiful area. Their football field's like adjacent off the lake. It's just real cool. But anyway, let's run down some other games of note, and then I want to finish with a couple other non-high school football tidbits with you. But we've got Royce City 0-2 at Wiley East 2-0. We talked about it. Royce City's just, they've grown fast, but the athlete percentage hasn't matched it, but they've also been in some very tough districts of late. I think they'll get the win tonight against Wiley East.
1: Wiley East used to be the doormat in 5A. Yep. They moved up to 6A, and now they won that district. They're in the Garland district. You know, they started 2-0. They've gotten better up front, and I think that's been the key to their turnaround. And then Roy City gets to turn around, and they're going to be in a district with Longview and Rockwall Heath. And Rockwall doesn't get any easier for the Bulldogs.
0: What? Do you remember the name of the Wiley East 5'6" nose guard that they went to the state championship game with?
1: That was Wiley. That was Wiley High School.
0: Oh, that was Wiley. You're right. You're right. That's why I forget, yeah. Wiley East.
1: But Wiley East had Eno Benjamin.
0: Yes.
1: Who went and played. You had running back who I got to see in person. Interesting tidbit with him. He was also a standout soccer player, which is a very unusual dual sport thing you see in high school now. But yeah, Wiley East is on the uptick and Roy City is not.
0: All right, Leonard 0-2 at Pottsboro 1-1. Pottsboro bounces back after being upset by Bells last week. Cumbie 0-2 at Como Picton 1-1. I'm curious about Como Picton. You know, this is a program that's only made the playoffs like 9 or 10 times, never won a playoff game. This might be their best chance this year, so I'm curious to see how they're going to do. And then Campbell 0-2 versus Fannadel 1-0 in Grant Goodwin's favorite sport of, well, it's called 1A now, but six-man football. All right, let's finish up. Kevin, give me your prediction. Texas and OSU, Oklahoma State. I mean, Ohio State.
1: If only it was Oklahoma State.
0: Yeah, if only it was.
1: Texas and Ohio State. It's really going to, I think the difference is going to be, can Texas disrupt the Ohio State quarterback enough to maybe get a turnover here or there? Playing in Austin, I think, gives you like maybe an extra 3 to 7 points for the Longhorns. They can't have anything weird happen early on. They can't get behind by 2 scores, even if they're playing even in the first quarter or so. The Longhorns, I think they've got a really good chance. I know Arch Manning is, you know, the focus of a lot of headlines. I think a really good chance of running the football. And if they can do that against Ohio State, that speaks well for them. But this is just the beginning of this gauntlet of games that they'll play in the SEC. It's kind of a precursor to that, playing a really good team, Ohio State. I think this game will go down to the last possession.
0: Yeah, I agree. And I think it's going to be way more offensive prolific than last year's game was. I think both quarterbacks have settled in. Arch, after struggling for about 5 games last year, really found a groove. And we actually, intern Noe and I actually went down and saw Vanderbilt in Texas, and seeing him in person, you could, the throws he was making, you understood now, okay, I get the hype. And the same thing with Sands, the quarterback of Ohio State. Everybody was nervous last year in that first game, and you could tell on the field. I don't think it's going to be like that. I have Texas winning. I'm like you. I think it's going to be a down to the wire, maybe even an OT type game. I have Texas winning 42-35. I think that heat early will help them against Ohio State. And also, to finish it off, give me your Dallas versus Giants prediction, Sunday Night Football.
1: Yeah, this is the Cowboys, and kind of the networks love to put them in primetime in week one. The Giants are better. I think they're definitely better. I think they're a lot more solid at quarterback. I think basically what will happen here is the Cowboys will outscore them. It will not be a low-scoring game. Cowboys, just like the Longhorns, nothing weird happening. Don't turn the ball over. It's not like you have to shut down the Giants.
0: Yeah.
1: You just don't have to put it to where your offense has to score multiple times in the fourth quarter, you know, even just to stay even. If the game is even at halftime, I think that bodes well for the Cowboys. And I've been a Cowboys fan ever since I was about 4 years old,
0: yep.
1: Ever since I really was paying attention to football. I'm not necessarily a fair weather fan, not reason I'm saying this, but just based upon what I see on paper, the Cowboys by 5 points.
0: Yeah, I have them winning. I think it'll be a higher scoring game, but I think that defense will make enough key plays. And I think that's what the defense for the Cowboys are going to be this year. They're not going to go ahead.
1: Go ahead. I wanted to bring up one more game after this.
0: Okay, cool. Yeah. So I think, you know, you just need that defense to play top 15. If they play top 15, Dallas is in the playoffs and possibly winning the division. All right, what game?
1: That would be our alma mater, East Texas, yes. A&M, finally playing at home. They really need an opponent like this. Now, week one, when they went on the road and, you know, played out of state, they played really well, came back, but then they got a severe awakening down in Nacogdoches last week. Game was tight early on, and then Stephen F. Austin just rolled in the second quarter and won 44-7. But the Lions draw Northwestern State. You know, back when I was there, and I don't know if it was when you were there, this was a common non-conference opponent. They were 1AA. The Lions were in Division II. Always was a struggle. But guess what? Northwestern State has won 1 game out of its last 30, 1-29, 11-game losing streak. Lions won this game last year. This is just what the doctor ordered. So it should be a good time in Commerce on Saturday. The weather should be just slightly cooler, maybe not a whole lot, but the Demons, man, they're just not the team I remember them to be.
0: Now, you know, that 2017 gets longer and longer away. And, you know, we forget that they built up to that. It wasn't just that 1 year. But, yeah, hopefully the Lions can get back finding their winning ways. All right, if you have any questions, thoughts, or comments for this segment or our state show Sideline to Sideline, email me, txbroadcaster75@gmail.com. 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And until week four, that's Kevin. I'm Terry. Be safe in your travels. 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
0: It's week three of the season, and Commerce needs a bounce back. Hello, everybody. Terry Bennett and Kevin McPherson here. Sideline to Sideline, part of the big Friday Night Scoreboard Show, right here on your station, 88.9 KETR. And first off, Mr. McPherson, with the NFL starting, all of football is 100% in play. This is my favorite time of the year.
1: Praise be. Church is in session. We've got a lot of good stuff happening. We had, you know, an unusual Wednesday night game last night. Some pretty physical football for the NFL for week one. Kind of surprising to see how San Francisco was able to slow down the Rams offense. But, you know, that's just a taste now. And then, you know, that was Thursday night. And then we had, you know, Wednesday night football as well. And then, of course, college is kicking into gear. Yep. A big game this Saturday down in Austin. So, but we got a lot on hand here in the Northeast Texas area on Friday night.
0: Yeah, and we had a couple of Thursday night games in East Texas as Emory Raines gets throttled by Grand Saline 52 to 14 or 15. I had the note. I just lost it, but it wasn't close. And we didn't think it would be. We talked about that. Lone Oak at Winsboro, same thing. Winsboro throttles Lone Oak 69-9. 59-9, and Winsboro now goes to 3-0. Lone Oak goes to 0-3. And as I said, Commerce, you know, I am not surprised that they got beat last week by Canton. I think Canton was, you know, a favorite, probably even a 10-14 point favorite. But I was surprised how much Commerce shot themselves in the foot.
1: Yeah, and it's just one of those things where maybe it's an anomaly, and Commerce is, yeah, I think got not only the coaching staff, but the players to kind of get it back together and get things in order.
0: Now, a couple of years ago, when this team was sophomores and they were maturing, turnovers was an issue. And so that could just be a little bit of a fluke, like you said, or we'll have to see if it's a consistent thing. But they take on Edgewood tonight. At one point, this was a marquee matchup, but with Edgewood losing Go Lightly at quarterback to Troop, I think Commerce, A, being mad, and B, just being a better team, I think they'll throttle Edgewood pretty good tonight.
1: Yeah, and I think the Tigers, one thing they'd like to do is be better in the passing game. Just 5 of 21 for only 61 yards. You know, we believe that they can, you know, run the football, but maybe they want to be balanced. You know, just Edgewood just has been kind of shell-shocked their first two games. I think Commerce is going to be you know, still favored at the top of their district. And they're going to go to Blue Ridge next week before they start with Winsboro, which, you know, as we just mentioned, had an easy time with Lone Oak. So hopefully they're not looking too far ahead, 2 weeks down the road. Take care of business tonight. Make sure you come away relatively healthy and then move forward.
0: Greenville, look at them. They've been competitive. They haven't won, but they're scoring a lot of points. The problem is they're giving up a lot of points as they lost the first game of the year to Kauffman 55-45, and then last week lost to Quinlan Ford 40-34. They're not throwing the ball a lot, but, man, they've got two really good running backs.
1: Yeah, Dick Kilburn Williams and Edward Fluellen, you know, they can go to either one. Both had over 100 yards last week. 45 and 34 points respectively in their first 2 weeks. But you know what? Their opponent this week, Van Alstine, unbeaten. Now they are dropping down to 4A D2 as an opponent, but the Panthers have put up 55 and 40 points respectively in wins over Dallas Carter and Aubrey. It is not a gimme for the Greenville Lions.
0: Oh, no. In fact, I would say that Van Alstine might be a slight favorite, even though they're in the 4A Division II standings. A surprise 0-2 team, Sulphur Springs. You know, we talked about, you know, the defense was going to be an issue, but they have the great explosive offense. But I will admit they've been a little bit underwhelming so far. They'll man Springtown, by the way.
1: Maybe a little bit of bounce back last week within one score of Pleasant Grove, you know, which is ranked in the top 10 in 4A Division II. And then, of course, Sulphur Springs playing second-ranked Lindale, White House, their opponent this week, playing second-ranked Lindale to with only 4 points. So it's a matter of, you know, I don't think they should really, you know, judge a team by their record. We definitely shouldn't hear with the Wildcats, man. But just, man, just a killer non-district schedule for Sulphur Springs. Can they get it back together? You know, this game could boil down to the two quarterbacks.
0: Yep.
1: We know about Deuce Timmons from Sulphur Springs. Don't know a lot about Cooper Lepsis from White House, except that last name sounds familiar. If you remember from the 90s, NFL player Matt Lepsis.
0: That's
1: I wonder
0: right.
1: if there's any relation there. But anyway, not unusual that we're talking about quarterbacks at the center of games and, you know, determining who's going to come out on top.
0: Oh, Matt Lepsis played at Colorado, I think, in college. Brandon,
1: that's right. From Frisco High School, then was converted to a tackle after he played tight end at Colorado and had a nice NFL career with the Broncos.
0: Yeah, I'm trying to see. I don't see anything that says that's his son, but I mean, both in Texas. There's no way with that last name, they're not at least kin.
1: That's right.
0: Paris, another 0-2 that's not really surprising with who they've played. It was just what Sunnyvale did to them versus Mount Pleasant, a really good 5A team, though Sunnyvale beat Mount Pleasant. This is an interesting matchup. Mount Pleasant's already beat Sulphur Springs. This is the old school 4A triangle rivalry, Sulphur Springs, Paris, and Mount Pleasant. I like the Tigers in this game. Their 5A Division II depth, I think, gets them the win tonight.
1: You know, Paris is putting up more than 360 yards per game, but we know about Mount Pleasant's defense based upon that week one performance. An interesting note here, too. Paris had played his first two games at home to start the season. They had not lost their first two home games in about 14 years. Again, they drew a ferocious schedule, starting with Sunnyvale and then against Sanger, which is also a playoff-bound team likely. So doesn't get any easier here for the Wildcats.
0: This might be the East Texas game of the week. Canton 2-0 versus Cattle Mills 2-0. Both of these teams are scoring and putting up yards. The Foxes, 500 yards a game, almost 300 on the ground. Colton Ponton, their quarterback, is 5 touchdowns, only 1 interception. We know about Canton's Court Ray and that ferocious defense that I've been really impressed with the first 2 weeks of the season. This is going to be a fun one.
1: It is, even though it's not the same classification, they're close enough, not only in enrollment, but in styles, mm-hmm. in that it's kind of offense first. It's focused on the quarterback again. I'm feeling like Canton is kind of getting their legs under them. You know, mm-hmm. when I saw them last year, they still were, you know, much younger. I just feel like they're veteran. They got a lot of skilled players back and their quarterback. I think that might give them an edge here.
0: Well, I famously on the Big Arch preview show that we do,

0: Well, I famously on the Big Arch preview show that we do, I said I picked Canton as my surprise winning region, winning the region. I thought I'd take more fluff from coaches, but three coaches that are in that area all were like, yeah, we could see that. People just don't realize how good Canton is. And it's funny how you talk about how much they're like, same uniforms almost. The only difference is Foxes and Eagles. I mean, these two teams mirror each other in almost every way. Farmersville 1-1 taking on Ponder. Last week, Farmers lost to Pottsboro 38-17. A little surprised by how bad they got beat in that game. Bells beat Pottsboro in week one, and everybody's telling me Pottsboro's a little bit down more than people think, but Farmers could not get stops when they needed to, and they lose. Ponder, led by Marcus Schultz, they destroyed River Oaks Castleberry 60-0. I was impressed with Ponder in week one. Is they took Paradise to the mat before finally losing. I think it was 45-35 or something like that. So them putting up a lot of points on a what's supposed to be a great, and I think is, Paradise defense, I'm impressed for that, and I think Ponder will win this game.
1: Yeah, this is the first time these two teams have ever played. Ponder, you remember, only began playing football in 2010, so they just haven't crossed paths yet. I think it's a good non-district test for both teams. Farmersville, trying to get back and the momentum they got from week one before they head into district action. You know, the Farmers haven't regained some of that shine and luster they've had. If you go back a couple of decades, it'd be nice to see the Farmers be back fighting for a playoff spot. And again, I think Ponder with their, especially their quarterback, they might have a little bit of advantage. I think if Farmersville can run the ball, then they might have the advantage in this game.
0: Honeygrove 2-0, very impressed with them last week, beating Leonard 34-7 as running back Amarni Woods has stepped in to fill the big shoes of Braylon Riggs, and their defense really good. Not that, you know, Leonard is a great offense, but still, I was impressed with that. Quinlan Bowles, they're struggling. They got beat by Clarksville 48-30. They just haven't been able to make stops. And I think they can score some on Honeygrove, but I think Honeygrove's going to be able to score way more on them.
1: Yeah, we didn't know about Honeygrove at the beginning of the year because, you know, they're kind of, I don't know if they're reloading or rebuilding or, you know, how you would describe it after that magical run 2 years ago. I think this will give them a confidence booster. They can just go in 3-0 after the first 3 weeks. Should be no problem for the Warriors.
0: All right. When we come back, we're going to talk Cooper, Celeste, Roy City, whoever else we can think of right here on Sideline to Sideline, part of the Big Friday Night Scoreboard Show on your station, 88.9 KETR.
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0: Friday Night Scoreboard program right here on 88.9 KETR. It's homecoming in Tiger Stadium as your Commerce Tigers get ready to take on the Edgewood Bulldogs. Our own Kevin Jeffries and Ryan Fulkerson will have the full call of that one here in just about an hour, so be sure to stick around. Commerce is trying to avenge their oh-so-close loss to Edgewood last season, 55-49. But this Edgewood team has had some pretty big kind of changes since last season, so might be a different kind of look that the Commerce Tigers are getting. The most glaring of those changes is their loss of veteran quarterback Trevor Golightly, a fact I'm sure you'll hear our own Kevin Jeffries give a little bit of analysis about here in just a little while. For the Tigers, seems the answer lies somewhere in the place of trying to activate Aiden Brown, which Commerce's 64-14 loss last Friday to Lone Oak is certainly proving. Speaking of, Canton. I got my weeks mixed up, y'all. Their 64-14 loss to Canton last week proved. Speaking of Canton, they're on the scoreboard today, taking on Caddo Mills, and what I'm thinking is probably going to be one of the closest games of the week. Both these teams have had some really big performances. Canton 2-0 starting out here in non-district, coming off a 64-14 win over a Commerce Tigers team that's pretty good, and then Caddo coming off a 36-21 win over Bullard. So I think that's going to be a matchup to watch out there as the Foxes take on the Eagles. Going to be a certain one that we're keeping an eye on throughout the night here on the scoreboard. Edgewood themselves have had a bit of a taste of this this district. You know, they're going to be a really major measuring stick for this Commerce team, one which no doubt I'm thinking is going to define the trajectory of this season for the Commerce Tigers, at least morale-wise. A win here could propel Commerce, give them a taste of moving back in the right direction after having to taste some humble pie for the first time in a long time after taking on Canton. Of course, I say that Canton is a 4A school. You know, Commerce was playing up, but still, you know, you can't help but think, especially if you're a member of the Commerce faithful, that, you know, there's a lot that can be worked on. But that's what non-district is all about. It's about ironing things out. And I think that's exactly what this team is trying to do. And I have no doubt that Coach McSheffrey knows which direction to get them moving in to make that happen. Edgewood, as I said, has had a taste of things of their own in this district. They battled Malakoff 2 weeks ago, where they fell 42-14. Malakoff themselves are taking on Grandview tonight, a matchup I'm sure the Malakoff Tigers are more than ready to get into this evening. Speaking of, let's go check out some of Commerce's district teams they'll be playing later in the season. We're still in non-district play, but all these teams are trying to set the tone for their season and get some of these games set up early on to build a little bit of confidence or to test, find a test for your guys early on to figure out where you're at. Iron sharpens iron, as they say. And there's no better place to do it than with people from all around the region who you might otherwise not run into. Starting off first here, we got a lot of Thursday games that happened. Lots of Thursday action within Commerce's future district opponents. Winsboro played at home against Lone Oak. Remember, Commerce played Lone Oak week one. Commerce took them down 49-6. And it seemed like Winsboro said, okay, well, if you're going to do that, we're going to make a similar showing of things. And they took down Lone Oak 59-8. Maybe sending a message there that, you know, they're trying to avenge that loss that they got last season against the Tigers, trying to chase them down and show they're here to stay and that they're going to, you know, be the guy at the top this time around. Alongside them Thursday, Emory Range was on the road taking on the Grand Saline Indians. Grand Saline got it done 55-15, back to the drawing board for Emory Range, but they've had some good showing of things also. They took down they took down Rice a couple weeks ago in what was a pretty good showing of things. So, speaking of Rice, they're playing one of the other Commerce District opponents this week. They're playing Eustace tonight in Rice. So, Eustace getting a test on the road. Rice lost 63-14 against Rains last week. So, this is going to be a good test for Eustace to see where they're at when they're measured up against somebody like Rains and where those two teams are aligned. Alongside that, tonight on Friday, we have the Mount Vernon Tigers at home playing host to the Blue Ridge Tigers. A bit of a Tiger fight there. Seven Tiger teams on the scoreboard tonight. It's interesting. So many Tiger teams, but there aren't any Tigers in Texas. Well, at least none that I know of. Maybe there's kind of like a Tiger King thing going on somewhere in the state. You never know. Then we have Mineola, the Yellow Jackets, at home. They're playing host to the Sabine Cardinals. And those are all of the district teams we got alongside the Commerce Tigers. Outside of Commerce's district, plenty of other games going on along the scoreboard. We have the Celeste Blue Devils on the road taking on the Lyndon Kildare Tigers. Greenville on the road up against Van Alstine. Queen City up against Wolf City. Battle of the Cities in that one. Then, of course, we have the Quinlan Ford Panthers on the road up against Bullard. Cumbie at home playing host to the Como Picton Eagles. Terrell Tigers on the road taking on the Crandall Pirates. Lindsay on the road up against the White Right Tigers. And then, of course, as I mentioned, Caddo Mills at home playing host to Canton. Going to be a really good one tonight. Then we have the Kaufman Lions at home. They're playing host to the Fort Worth Dunbar Wildcats. Then also coming out of Fort Worth, we have, let me see where they're at. I put them on here a little bit ago. Lake Country Christian, also in Fort Worth. They're at home playing host to the Cooper Bulldogs. Bit of a trip there for Cooper, but I have no doubt that they're going to run it down the throat just as if it was in Cooper. So we'll be keeping an eye on that one. Then we have the Sulphur Springs Wildcats on the road up against White House. And then finally, the Campbell Indians on the road up against Fannindale. I think that's going to be an interesting matchup. And I am picking Campbell to get their first win of the season and get this season back on track. They've played two very good teams back-to-back in six-man play. So we're going to keep an eye on that one. Folks, we're going to take a break, maybe play a little bit of music for you, swing back around. Maybe you'll have Kevin, maybe you'll have me, depending on where they're sitting at with some of this homecoming action. In the meanwhile, stick around. It's your station, 88.9 KETR.
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8: And here's Heather with the weather.
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billions of years, mankind lived just like the animals. And something happened, which unleashed the power of our imagination. We learned to talk.

0: And good evening and welcome to Blake Cooper Field at Tiger Stadium in Commerce, Texas, as your district champion Commerce Tigers are set to host the Edgewood Bulldogs for homecoming, as Randy Starks, the PA announcer, long-term PA announcer for the Commerce Tigers, says hello to the fans as well. I'm Kevin Jeffries, though, alongside Ryan Fulkerson, and we'll have the call of the game tonight. Preston Norris brings us scores from all around the region throughout the evening from the KETR studios, and Preston will also be following all the scores till the finals are in after the game on the Big Friday Night Scoreboard program right here on 88.9 FM and streaming at KETR.org. Well, Ryan, that game last week against Canton, it was absolutely not what the Tigers or anybody else expected. They had five turnovers. They had more. They put the ball on the ground more than that, but actually turned it over five times and suffered a 64-14 defeat, one of the biggest losses they've had in several years. And that was tough.
1: It was.
0: That was a tough one. But the winless Edgewood Bulldogs are in town tonight, and this should be a game where Commerce can just take care of business and get the win.
1: It absolutely should. And I think that'll help at least the morale of me and I'm sure some of the fans, as Commerce has a history of losing to Edgewood early on in the pre-district slate.
0: Yeah,
1: it's happened 2 years in a row, I believe.
0: No, we beat them the year before.
1: Did we beat them the
0: year
1: that year
0: we
1: called
0: lost
1: with?
0: Them. Yes.
1: Okay.
0: I believe so.
1: I couldn't remember. We were atop the press box out there in Edgewood when
0: or
1: we
0: maybe,
1: called that game. So.
0: Maybe we beat them when I was atop the press box the year previous to
1: I
0: that.
1: Believe the prior 2 years we have lost to Edgewood
0: okay.
1: in pre-district.
0: Okay.
1: So this – fact check us if we're
0: yeah,
1: wrong.
0: Yeah, yeah. Well,
1: they
0: were close games nonetheless.
1: Yes.
0: Regardless.
1: This one should not be so this way.
0: No, and it's a little disappointing. The reason why is their star quarterback, Trevor Golightly. I do want to pause here for a second. It's homecoming, and they are introducing the homecoming hort out here at midfield as they do that. And I just want to give them appropriate names. We'll announce the king and queen when the time is appropriate as the homecoming court makes their way across the field. But they lost their star quarterback, the Edgewood Bulldogs did. I say lost. He moved.
1: Indeed.
0: He moved to Troop, which Edgewood faced last week. But Trevor Golightly, a fan.